0: comes in the midst of chapters in Isaiah that were speaking about judgment on the earth. And this is so important because no matter what the external conditions are, our minds being stayed on the Lord will bring victory. And we pointed out yesterday that we read from Jeremiah 29:11, a verse that you probably well know. I want to read it now. "For I know the plans I have for you, declares the Lord, plans for welfare and not for calamity, to give you a future and a hope." This was part of a letter that Jeremiah sent to the Jewish exiles in Babylon. In the midst of their dispersion to Babylon, a prophetic word was given. Jeremiah had his mind stayed on the Lord, and he was able to speak such a promising verse. It was a word of hope, a word that God has not forgotten the people. And these verses are so apropos for us today, Judy, when we see so much chaos going on in the world, and we cannot lose our stability in the Lord, and we'll keep that stability if our minds remain stayed on the Lord.
1: And you know, Shelley, the New Testament, the foundations are the teachings of the prophets and the Psalms and the Torah. And so here you read from Jeremiah, which is a prophet from the Old Testament, and I'm going to be reading from 2 Corinthians chapter 4, verses 16 through 18. If you have your Bibles, join with me to see that the New Testament really is an affirmation of what the prophets wrote,
0: Lord,
1: what it says in the Torah, and what it speaks of in the Psalms. So starting at verse 16 in 2 Corinthians chapter 4, "Therefore, we do not lose heart, but though our outer man is decaying, yet our inner man is being renewed day by day. For momentary light affliction is producing for us an eternal weight of glory far beyond our comprehension. While we look not to the things which are seen, but at the things which are not seen. For the things which are seen are temporal, but the things which are not seen are eternal." And it's so true, Shelley, because if we're going through a trial and we're having difficulty in our life or in the world at large, and we concentrate on all of the difficulties, we'll lose the victory. But if we understand that God has an eternal plan and he wants to work in and through our life, then we have a victory because he changes our mind and changes our understanding and how to move forward in the situation we find ourselves in.
0: And isn't Paul a great example, Junie? Because here he was going through momentary light afflictions, which were disaster situations, and yet his mind was stayed on something eternal, and he knew that that was far more important than the immediate conditions that he was going to go through. And yesterday we closed the program by reading Psalm 16, verse 8. I'd like to read it again today. "I have set the Lord continually before me, because he is at my right hand, I will not be shaken." And you know, in the modern Tanakh, the more modern Hebrew that we read, listen to how it says it there. "I am ever mindful of the Lord's presence. He is at my right hand, I shall never be shaken." What a word, Junie. What an encouragement. So let's go back to some of Paul's writings, because he is a great example in the New Testament of somebody who, no matter what the situation was around him, his mind was stayed on the Lord.
1: And we find some of that given to us, Shelley, in instruction in Romans 8, verses 5 to 8, where it reads, "For those who are according to the flesh set their minds on the things of the flesh, but those who are according to the Spirit, the things of the Spirit. For the mind set on the flesh is death, but the mind set on the Spirit is life and peace. Because the mind set on the flesh is hostile towards God, for it does not subject itself to the law of God, for it is not even able to do so. And those who are in the flesh cannot please God."
0: Wow.
1: So
0: wow.
1: Here is an exhortation and a reminder that when Jesus went to be with the Father, he sent us the Spirit of truth. He sent us the Holy Spirit to enlighten our souls. So if we ask the Lord to teach us how to keep our mind stayed on him, on the

0: When someone you love is hurting, what do? We're often quick to say, if there's anything I can do, just let me know. But what if we stopped waiting to be asked and simply showed up? On the If There Is Anything I Can Do podcast, Pam McConnell shares real stories, biblical wisdom, and practical ways to walk alongside people through grief, loss, and life's hardest moments. 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
1: Is a sustainer of my soul. So what was the indictment against the enemies that David was writing about? Their indictment was very clear. They have not set God before them. This is powerful, and we're vulnerable to the attacks of the enemy when we don't have our minds stayed on the Lord.
2: And you know, sometimes when we read verses like that, Shelley, we think of people who aren't Christians or who aren't those who love the Lord that turn against us. But you know, David also wrote how people who ate from the same table with him turned against him. His closest friend turned against him. So when this happens, if we understand that Jesus himself said on the cross, Shelley, "Forgive them, Father, they know not what they do," that if our minds and heart aren't stayed on the Lord himself or on his purpose for even allowing such a thing to happen, we'll find ourselves getting bitter and have a heart of unforgiveness that turns hard. But God can give us the victory, whether it's a personal attack, whether it's the country that we live in being attacked, or even our peoples being attacked, that if God is allowing it, the end result is always worked out for our good.
1: Amen.
2: Because that's what Jeremiah wrote, isn't it, in 29:11.
1: That's right.
2: And it reads, all things, not some, right?
1: That's right.
2: Work together for the good, with a future and a hope for those who are called by God and for his purposes.
1: And that really verifies what you just indicated, Jenny, Romans 8:28, that all things, if our minds are stayed on the Lord, we're going to see the eternal purposes of God.
2: Yes.
1: Well, let's go to an important portion of Scripture, Junie. I hope you have it in front of you, the portion from Matthew, because we see such a contrast here. All right? I think you're familiar with this, but let's see. We need to be so careful of falling into a trap. It says in Matthew 16, beginning at 13, "Now when Jesus came into the district of Caesarea Philippi, he began asking his disciples, saying, 'Who do people say that the Son of Man is?' They said, 'Some say John the Baptist, others Elijah, but still others Jeremiah or one of the prophets.' He said to them, 'But who do you say that I am?' And Simon Peter answered and said, 'Thou art the Christ, the Son of the living God.' And Jesus answered and said to him, 'Blessed are you, Simon Barjona, because flesh and blood did not reveal this to you, but my Father who is in heaven.'" And then Jesus goes on and really speaks about the church in a very powerful way. So here we see, Junie, Peter, whose mind was stayed on the Lord, received a revelation from God. And it was so glorious, because everything in Jesus' ministry from that point on changed. And he started talking about the suffering that he had to go through. So here was a tremendous revelation. But look what happened immediately after that. "From that time, Jesus began to show his disciples that he must go to Jerusalem and suffer many things from the elders. And Peter took him aside and began to rebuke him," because he said he'd have to be killed and be raised up on the third day. It says, "Peter took him aside, began to rebuke him, saying, 'God forbid it, Lord, that shall not happen to you.' But he turned and said to Peter, 'Get behind me, Satan. You are a stumbling block to me, for you are not setting your mind on God's interests, but man's.'" Junie, isn't this incredible? After receiving a revelation, Peter resorts back, not to keeping his mind on the Lord, but keeping his mind on the Lord's, on man's interest. So where is our mindset? We need to be so careful about keeping our minds on the Lord or on natural things, but on the Lord.
2: And I think the important part of what you read, Shelley, was Jesus saying, "Get thee behind me, Satan." And we need to understand that the enemy of our soul wants to keep our minds set on our troubles,

0: our afflictions, on the things that would so easily beset us, when the Lord himself wants to give us a victory in and through our afflictions or the troubles that surround us. With him, in him and by him and through him, he can give us the mind of Christ.
1: And if we do that, Jimmy, we'll be able to say with confidence, we live and move and have our being in him. Father, we thank you, Lord. Thank you that you want our minds set on you so we can have perfect peace because we trust in you. You are a trustworthy God. We thank you and praise you in Jesus' holy name.
0: Amen.
2: 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Until next time, the Lord bless thee and keep thee. The Lord make his face to shine upon thee and be gracious unto thee. The Lord lift up his countenance upon thee and give thee peace. 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
3: 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President Trump is winning, the border secure, America is back, but the DSA socialists are coming for the ballot box in November, counting on Arizona to hand it all back. We're not going to let that happen. 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

0: Welcome to Doers of the Word with David Middleton, pastor of Jesus' Lord Outreach Center in Phoenix, Arizona. 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
1: Praise the Lord. Glad to be with you. This is David Middleton welcoming you to the Doers of the Word radio program, where we're teaching you the uncompromised Word of God. We're going to continue sharing with you today on the subject of healing. Now, if you're going to be successful in seeing healing, you must know your authority. And of course, you have to know who is causing all of this sickness and disease. It is a work of the devil. Remember in Acts 10:38, how God anointed Jesus of Nazareth with the Holy Ghost and with power, who went about doing good and healing all. And what was their problem? Healing all that were oppressed of the devil. Sickness and disease is oppression of the devil. We can see it in other scriptures, Job 2:7. Satan went forth from the presence of the Lord and smote Job with sore boils from the sole of his foot unto his crown. In Matthew 12:22, here's one who was possessed with a devil, blind and dumb, and he healed him. How did he do this? He cast out the spirits. Mark 9:17. Here's the man who had a dumb spirit. Jesus cast the spirit out of this guy, and he was healed. In Mark 9:25, here we see where he commanded him to come out in the name of Jesus. He spoke to him as the dumb and deaf spirit, and he commanded him to come out, and this man was healed and set free. In Luke 13:11, here's a woman that had a spirit of infirmity for 18 years. She was bowed together and could no wise lift up herself. And Jesus called her to him and said to her, "Woman, thou art loosed from thine infirmity." He laid his hands on her, and immediately she was made straight and glorified God. He released healing power to flow into her through the laying on of hands. Sometimes just casting out the spirits brings forth a healing. We see this with the blind and the dumb and the deaf and different cases in the Word of God. But sometimes you have to deal with the spirit and release healing. See, deliverance, which is casting out of the evil spirits, gets rid of the spirits that are the root cause of the problem. And of course, how does Satan work? He's not everywhere at once. There's only one of him. How does he work to cause these problems? He works through evil spirits that serve him. And how do they get into a person? They come in from inheritance, from the inherited generational iniquity curses. Remember that the iniquity curses, the iniquity of the fathers, are visited upon the children to the third and fourth generation. Inherited generational iniquity curses are coming down the inheritance line, and they manifest at some point in a person's life. But when did they come in? They came in at the time of conception. You know, Lamentations 5:7 says, "Our fathers have sinned that are not, and we have borne their iniquities." They're there from the day of conception, but they can manifest at some point in time. These are the work of evil spirits that come in from the inherited generational iniquity curses. They're there from day one. Most of the time, though, the problems are dormant for quite some time, especially when it deals with sickness and disease, because as our body gets weaker and weaker over time, as it's decaying, and we get later in life, that's when these spirits are able to manifest the particular disease that's come down the inheritance. Of course, you can get set free from the inherited generational iniquity curses by casting out the spirits and drive them out so they will not be able to manifest the problem in a particular person's life. And so it's important that we realize that spirits need to be cast out. And of course, how does Satan work? He works through the evil spirits. You know, how does he cause cancer? And we've had 20 people healed of cancer. We've ministered to directly, and people that have used our cast out cancer tape and drove out spirits and been set free. How did this happen? They acted upon the word of casting out the spirits, and they drove out the life force of those cells. The cancer cell has a cancer spirit, which is its spiritual life to the cell. When you cast out the spirit of cancer, then the cell will die, because the cell can no longer have any life to it, and it will die. And so as you do this, continually casting out the cancer spirits, each cancer cell that the spirits come out of will die. And as they keep dying, then that tumor or growth, cancerous growth, will shrink and shrink and shrink and shrink and dissolve until it's gone. And that's the way we've seen people be set free, praise the Lord. God wants you to understand, you've got to learn to cast out these spirits. And then take hold of healing, which is a promise, and release it. Remember here in this Luke chapter 13, first Jesus dealt with the spirit, then he laid his hands upon her and released healing. You see, the healing was necessary to restore the areas where the effects of what the spirit had done, the damage that had been accomplished in her life, where she was bowed over and couldn't lift up herself. So deliverance deals with the spirits to cast them out. Healing releases healing power to flow into the body to bring forth restoration. Now, if you're going to do this, you've got to know you have authority. Luke 10:19 says, "Behold, I give unto you authority to tread on serpents and scorpions and over all the power of the enemy." You have authority over the power of the enemy, and you've got to use that authority delegated to you. And as you cast out these spirits, the kingdom of God comes nigh unto you. You're supposed to heal the sick and cast out the demons. That's the signs to follow the believers, as it says in Mark 16. And that's exactly what the 12 were to do: go preach the gospel, heal the sick, cast out the devils, freely receive, freely give. And then the 70 were told to do the same thing, and they did it. And, of course, in the book of Acts, same thing. You and I are to go forth and heal the sick and cast out the devils and destroy the works of the enemy. Now, you've been given the name above every name, the name of Jesus. When you speak in the name of Jesus, that brings him personally present and active by the Spirit, through the power of attorney of the name of Jesus being delegated to us, and he performs the healing. Remember, Jesus is the healer, and he accomplished this through his name. Acts 3, verse 16, it speaks of how the man that was lame from his mother's womb was at the gate beautiful, and this is where Peter and John came to him, and of course he was looking to receive something, expecting to receive money, and Peter said, "Silver and gold have I none, but such as I have give I thee. In the name of Jesus Christ of Nazareth, rise up and walk." He took him by the right hand, lifted him up, and his feet and ankle bones received strength. And that shows you the fact that the healing power of God goes into a person through the spoken word and also through the touch. And given the explanation of how this happened, it's in Acts 3:16, he said this: "His name, through faith in his name, hath made this man strong." So it was the name, through faith in the name, not just the name alone. You must have faith in the name of Jesus. And the name, through faith in the name, is what brought forth the healing and restoration in this man's life. In Acts chapter 14, here's where Paul spoke, and he was declaring the gospel, and he perceived that one that was hearing the gospel had faith to be healed, in Acts 14, verse 9. And then in verse 10, he said with a loud voice, "Stand upright on thy feet." And he leaped and walked. Because he had faith, it was necessary for him to act upon it and to arise, and he did. He stood up, and the power of God brought forth the healing and restoration. You know, Matthew 9:29 says, "He touched their eyes, saying, according to your faith, be it unto you." According to your faith. Remember, he touched their eyes. So he was releasing power, but their faith had to receive that. "According to your faith be it unto you." And their eyes were open, and Jesus straightly charged him, saying, "See that no man know it." So the power of God went in through their faith taking hold of it as Jesus was releasing it through touching their eyes. Now, faith is important if you're going to see healing power manifested, because God brings forth his healing through faith. You know, we see this time and time again in the Word of God, where they were healed through their faith. The blind men were healed through their faith, different cases. We see people that received the healing power of God and saw the restoration because of their faith. Remember the centurion. He wanted to see his servant be healed, and it was through faith. Two blind men in Matthew chapter 9. This is where he said, "Believe you I'm able to do this?" And they said, "Yes, Lord." And he touched their eyes, saying, "According to your faith be it unto you." Otherwise, their faith had to receive it. In Matthew 15:22, the woman from Cana had the devil and her daughter is vexed with the devil. Jesus cast out the spirit, and the daughter was made whole. In Mark chapter 5, and verse 25 and following, here's the woman had the issue of blood for 12 years. In fact, she suffered many things of many physicians, spent all she had. She didn't get anywhere trying to deal with it in the natural. In fact, she was nothing better, but even rather grew worse, as it says in Mark chapter 5, verse 26. Well, she heard about Jesus. She came and touched his garment, and in doing so, the healing power of God, virtue, which is power, went out of him into her, and it was her faith that took hold of it. In fact, he said this in verse 34, where he said, "Daughter, thy faith, your faith, hath made thee whole. Well, your faith will make you whole. We see the same thing with blind Bartimaeus in Mark chapter 10 and verse 46 and following. Here's where he heard Jesus and he came to him looking for mercy. And he was calling out to him as the Son of David, realizing that he was the one who was fulfilling the Davidic covenant of the kingdom of God, bringing it into manifestation. And so this man, when Jesus called him, he cast away his garment. That was the garment that they had to wear when they were blind. Otherwise, I'm not going to be blind anymore. And he came to Jesus. And Jesus said, "What wilt thou that I should do unto thee?" And the man said, "Lord, that I might receive my sight." And then in Mark 10:52, Jesus said, "Go thy way. Thy faith hath made thee whole." He didn't say Jesus' faith. No, he said, "Thy faith, your faith hath made thee whole." You see, your faith is going to take hold of the promises of God, regardless of what it is, and that includes healing. In fact, in Luke chapter 5, verse 17, where it talks about the one who had the palsy and was brought in by those born of four in through the tiles of the roof with his couch, and that's when Jesus said he saw their faith. I tell you, Jesus knows who has true faith and who does not. Of course, this man got healed. Praise the Lord. So healing is going to come forth through your faith. We see it also with the 10 lepers. 9 of them got cleansed. 1 of them came back. And, of course, the Lord said, "Were there not 10 cleansed, where are the 9? And he found not returned to give glory to God except the stranger. And he said to him, "Arise, go thy way. Thy faith hath made thee whole." His faith received the wholeness from the effects of the leprosy. The other guys, they all got cleansed, but this one was made whole from its effects. We also see a blind man in Luke chapter 18. Same thing. He wanted to receive his sight. Jesus ministered to him, and his eyes were opened, and he was healed. So healing is going to be manifest through your faith. Now remember that you have the faith of Jesus Christ. In fact, Hebrews 11:6 says, "Without faith it's impossible to please him," because you do have faith. You have the general spirit of faith when you got born again. Galatians 2:20. "I was crucified with Christ, nevertheless I live, yet not I, but Christ liveth in me. And the life which I now live in the flesh, I live by the faith of the Son of God." How do you live by the faith of the Son of God? That's his faith. You got his faith when you got his spirit, when you are born again. You have a general spirit of faith. Now, specific faith in a particular area of the Word of God comes by hearing the Word. Romans 10:17, "So then faith cometh by hearing, and hearing by the Word of God." As you hear the Word of God, then that brings faith into your heart. The Word is actually written in your heart, producing faith, and it's written in your mind, producing hope. And then, of course, as you act upon it, because you have to mix your faith with that which you've heard in order to see it profit you or be an advantage unto you, as it says in Hebrews chapter 4 and verse 1 and 2. You are going to speak forth with your mouth, which is going to release the healing power of God. In closing, are you looking for a New Testament church? We teach and preach the uncompromised Word of God with in-depth teaching, bringing forth scripture after scripture on subject after subject. I also minister healing and deliverance to all who have a need. I minister continual deliverance and healing, doing whatever it takes until a person is set free. I've seen the Lord heal cancer, heart problems, diabetes, blindness, deafness, dumbness, seizures, eliminate tumors, and bring forth healing from all kinds of sickness and disease. I invite you to visit Jesus' Lord Outreach Center. Our services are Sunday at 10 a.m. and 6:30 p.m. and Wednesday at 7 p.m. The church is located at 2955 West Fairmount Avenue. For more information, please call 602-279-5212.
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0: You can avoid a lot of problems by taking the time to do things right from the start, whether you're dealing with your health or home maintenance or relationships. In the same way, when it comes to selecting suitable candidates to do God's work in the local church, it should never be a hasty process. We'll find out why today on Truth for Life, as Alistair Begg teaches from 1 Timothy chapter 5.
1: We were looking at the verses which begin with the directive, "The elders who direct the affairs of the church well are worthy of double honor." And we looked first of all at what the Bible has to say here and elsewhere about the whole matter of compensation or remuneration for those who have been set apart to the preaching and teaching ministry of the Bible. We then went on into verse 19 to notice that anyone who is involved in leadership will be on the receiving end of accusation. And so Paul, recognizing that this will be the case, gives some very clear directives which tie in with Old Testament principle in relationship to how the matter of accusation of an elder is to be dealt with. And the public rebuke of verse 20 was in order that others, in observing it, would be caused to take warning. The King James Version actually says that they might be caused to fear, and that they would fear being the recipients of that kind of rebuke, and also that they might learn to fear the inroads of sin. Now, as he does with frequency in these letters, Paul then goes on to tighten, as it were, the charge that he is given in relationship to these things. And so in verse 21, having given this very striking statement concerning the public censure of those whose sin has become public, he says, "I am issuing this charge in the sight of God and Christ Jesus and the elect angels." Now, he does this in order to reinforce for Timothy just how serious and grave he regards this issue to be. Now, in the solemnity of this instruction, he goes on to say in the second half of verse 21 that it is imperative that in following these directives, Timothy should avoid partiality and favoritism. Keep these instructions without being partial to individuals, and make sure that you do nothing out of favoritism. Now, before we just skip over that, we should pause for a moment. Because here is one of the great challenges in the exercise of this kind of discipline and judgment. Those of us who have been around churches for most of our lives can sadly testify to the fact that failure at this point in local congregations has been and is the cause of untold ruin, heartache, and chaos. That when it comes to the point of an unscrupulous commitment to biblical principle, as soon as sentiment, family ties, or favoritism is allowed to prevail, then the church immediately loses the ability to exercise discipline on the basis of any objective criteria at all. And that is, of course, why it is that many pastors, especially in the British Isles, would regard it as really an unwise thing to develop peculiar personal friendships within the congregation, simply because it erodes in their mind the possibility of the necessary objectivity that will inevitably come at some points in a sustained pastoral ministry. And if we allow partiality, sentiment, favoritism, family ties, old school ties, any kind of other connection to be the driving force, then we lose out and we harm the plan and purpose of God. Now, it is this simple statement that he makes which is of such pressing importance. And 1 Timothy 5 and verse 21 is, I suggest to you, a vital dose of preventative medicine for every church family that is determined to do God's work in God's way. It's so hard, isn't it, in overseeing families to make sure that we're not partial to one child over another, and that we do not have favorites. The favoritism of Jacob led to untold chaos. And favoritism on the part of a leadership group in a church will eventually disintegrate that church. That's why it is so crucial. Well, I need say no more about this matter then of dealing with accusations. If they are justified, then they need to be dealt with properly and without allowing these other factors to dull our diligence. Now, in verse 21, we come to deal with this matter of ordination. That's the significance, I think, of this phrase, do not be hasty in the laying on of hands, because you will remember that in the laying on of hands, there was a symbolic expression that was there of these people being set apart to the responsibilities and duties of eldership. And Paul is simply warning Timothy lest he is hasty in trying to put a group of people together. There are all kinds of reasons why a young pastor would be concerned to establish this leadership structure in the way that the apostles had suggested. And so, says Paul, be careful that you don't allow yourself simply to be swept away by a desire to have it done in a hurry. The vital importance of ensuring that only men of unquestioned integrity are appointed to the ministry will be served by paying careful attention to verse 22. Because what we're looking for in these men is absolute impartiality and an unimpeachable honesty. And if these are to be the characteristics of the men who serve, both in his present leadership and new appointees, that he's going to have to take great care in their appointment. Now, I think it's fairly obvious that a church can save itself a tremendous amount of trouble if it will exercise great caution when it comes to the matter of setting apart men to the task of oversight. And again, failure to guard against unholy intruders may find those who lay their hands on these unholy intruders sharing in the blame and sharing in the stain of their sins. I think that's the significance of the second half of the first sentence in verse 22. And don't share in the sins of others. I think the implication is that if you don't pay careful attention to those that you're laying hands on, and they are an unruly bunch, or they are the wrong people, then when the wrongness of what has been done becomes apparent, it will be impossible for you to say, well, I had no part in that at all. No, he says you have a part in it, and your hands will be stained by their sins, and it will be clear that you have had a share in it. Donald Guthrie, who taught me New Testament at London Bible College early in the 70s, says of this, undue haste in Christian appointments has not infrequently led to unworthy men bringing havoc to the cause of Christ. Undue haste in Christian appointments has led not infrequently to unworthy men bringing havoc to the cause of Christ. I wrote in my notes a little statement that helped to drive it home for me, and namely, no ordination without investigation. We're not just going to take things on their face value. If we're going to seek to preserve the purity of the church, then we need to see to it that we ourselves are pure. And of course, that's what Paul is saying. He is always taking and applying the principles to himself. And in seeking to write to Timothy and give him guidance, he wants to make sure that Timothy applies them to himself. And so he says it's very important for you that you deal with this matter of purity in the establishing of fellow leaders, but don't fall into the trap of thinking that you've got to ensure that they're all pure and forget that you, Timothy, also are to be pure. Make sure that you appoint pure men, and make sure that in the process that you keep yourself pure. Now, as best as I can understand it, it is on account of that statement that we have verse 23 where we have verse 23. Because what Paul has shared here is a personal word of admonition to Timothy, namely, keep yourself pure. And it may well be that that has triggered another personal thought in relationship to Timothy. It has to do with a matter of purity. It has to do with a question of integrity. It has to do with actually his physical frame as well. And we have this verse, which on first reading appears to be completely out of place. There is instruction being given here concerning how you appoint elders and why not to be hasty and so on. And then out of the blue, he says, stop drinking only water and use a little wine because of your stomach and your frequent illnesses. But if you think about it in the way that you write letters, there are often little parenthetical statements that creep in, aren't there? That are not really in the flow of things, but they come to mind, they're important, they're expressed, they're added, and they're added then in order that they might be there, lest it passes through our minds and out of our minds and gone. So we put it in brackets, as it were. I think that 23 is a parenthetical statement with purpose. Timothy, perhaps, in seeking to make sure that he was, according to verse 3 of chapter 3, not given to drunkenness, it was not lingering by his wine, as one paraphrase puts it, that in order that nobody would ever be able to accuse him of being that kind of individual, he had begun to practice self-discipline to the point of self-endangerment. And apparently he was drinking only water so that no one could ever accuse him of drinking too much wine. So he managed to remove himself from the possibility of that accusation, but in doing so, his own physical frame was inevitably suffering because of a particular problem that he had, obviously, in his tummy. And so Paul says, now I know, Timothy, if I may paraphrase it in this way, I know, Timothy, that you're very concerned about purity. I know that you're so concerned to ensure that you fulfill the characteristics of an elder, as I've already given them to you a few verses before or a few rolls of the scroll before. And in your scrupulous concern, Timothy, there is a possibility that you may actually creep into the kind of ascetic approach to life which I was condemning at the beginning of chapter 4. You may have missed the point that everything that God created is good and nothing is to be rejected if it is to be received with thanksgiving. And so, Timothy, I want simply to say to you, you should feel free to use a little wine because of your stomach and your frequent illnesses. Now, Wiest, the commentator on Greek word studies, points out that Paul is here speaking of wine as a medicine and not as a beverage. And it is interesting that he uses the adjective little. Now, Paul is not suggesting that Timothy stops drinking water altogether, but that he stops drinking water exclusively. Calvin, commenting on this, says, how few there are today who need to be forbidden water, how many rather that need to be restricted to drinking wine soberly. So Calvin must have had a certain group in his congregation there who decided that since God had given them all things richly to enjoy, by golly, they were going to enjoy it. And people were having to go and fish them out of various places and drag them home. And he says, this is not a good idea, fellas. This is not commending the cause of Jesus Christ. How few there are who need the directive in relationship to water, how many that need the restriction in relationship to wine. Now, that's all I want to say about that. I think verse 23 is a parenthetical statement. And as he returns to the matter in verse 24 of the sins of some men, I think then that he is simply returning to what he was dealing with before in verse 22 in relationship to the ordination of those who would serve in church leadership. And he makes the point that if we do not take great care, then we will prevent the ordination of the right men, and we will make possible the ordination of the wrong men. That is the significance of these interesting little statements. The sins of some men are obvious, and they reach the place of judgment ahead of them. The sins of others trail behind them. What does this mean? It means that it's a no-brainer in certain cases when you ask the question, should Mr. X be ordained as an elder? And people say, no. Why not? Because his sins go before him. The people in the community or people in the church would say, he is not above reproach. He has a problem here. He has a problem there. He's a well-meaning soul. He wants to follow Christ, but he certainly should not be appointed as an elder. It's hardly even necessary to sit down and discriminate. The judgment is clear. But the real concern is with the man whose sins are not immediately obvious. Because this man appears on the surface to be a good candidate for office. But upon an examination, his sins become apparent. Now you see, loved ones, this is why it is so important that as a local church, flawed and failing and flailing as we often are, at least we have a commitment before God in the sight of God and Jesus and the elect angels. We make a commitment to one another. We are going to, with God's help, keep these instructions without partiality or favoritism. Right? We make a commitment to that end. Now you see, it's imperative that we do make a commitment when everything's going well. Because when the wheels fall off, and when it's my head on the block for public censure, then it can so easily become a different story. That there are no favorites, there's no partiality, there's no loopholes, there's no exceptions. Now the same principle holds true in relationship to good deeds. And that's why he turns it on its head. And in verse 25, he says, let's look at this the other way around. He says, you know, in the same way, good deeds are obvious. And even those that are not cannot be hidden. So there are some whose good deeds and abilities are on the surface. And it's obvious. They're gifted. They have characteristics that qualify them. It is a straightforward issue that they should be set to this task and given the privilege of responsibility. But there are others who only shine after a wee while. You don't realize what a gem they are until you've had the opportunity of being in their company, until you've had the chance to see them in a variety of circumstances. A bit like a painting that you go and purchase in a second-hand store. And it looks quite good, but not really good. And because the price is right, you buy it anyway because it will fill up a space on the landing. And then you take it home, and the more you rub it, the better it looks. And when you light it, it's striking. And you come to realize, this is a gem. Now that's the principle here. You don't lay hands on people suddenly. If you do, you may lay hands on sinners who will cause you chaos. And if you just choose immediately on the basis of surface characteristics, yes, you will get those who are obviously on the surface capable of the task, but if you move that quickly, you will miss the opportunity to set aside to the privilege and responsibility of eldership some who in the course of time will prove to be clearly qualified and prove to be real gems. Timothy and all the Timothys that follow him will be well served by remembering that conduct always affords the best guide to character. And that means conduct, hidden conduct, and the deeds that are not immediately apparent. And so the observations with which the chapter concludes points clearly to the complexities that are involved in selecting suitable candidates for the work of God. Now let me end where I essentially ended this morning by pointing out to you again that at a time when in the public realm there appears to be unlimited tolerance for private sin, provided it is apparently compensated for by some measure of public competence, we need to understand that the Bible condemns that kind of double standard at every point. It is character. It is genuine godliness. It is humility. It is selflessness that is the basis of usefulness in the service of God. And that's why some of the most surprising individuals have been so wonderfully used, don't you think? Because when God looked down on them, he said, now here is an individual that I can use in leadership. Not because he's so striking, not because he is so able, not because he has all of the rigmarole that is expected and is anticipated in being, you know, in the who's who of Europe or the who's who of America or the who's who of who's who. But this is the man to whom I will look, he who is humble and contrite in spirit and who trembles at my word. See, you've got to ask the question, how is it that this happened to Mr. X and it didn't happen to Mr. Y? And all of the answer is not this. Because God chooses to shine where he chooses to shine, to irrigate where he chooses to irrigate, to give growth where he chooses to give growth. We saw that at the end of Acts 2. But at least part of the issue is this, that God who sees the hidden place of the hearts of men and women knows that he can trust this individual, these individuals, with the privilege and responsibility of serving his people. And therefore he calls us in the church to integrity and to purity. And when we think about the ordering of the life of the church, when we think about leadership in the church, we need to proceed with a necessary diligence to learn how to conduct ourselves in God's household. All the principles that we need in relationship to compensation are in this book. All the instruction that we require in dealing with accusation and allegation are in this book. And every necessary directive regarding the matter of ordination is in this book. And therefore, as a church, we must continue to pledge to one another that we will look to the book. No matter how unbelievable and bizarre the world or even the church might regard it to be.
0: 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I'm Bob Lapine. 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
14: Calling all true patriots, Larry Elder here, the Sage from South Central. October 22nd, Phoenix, one night, and I am coming to Arizona for the Battleground Tour, and I've got a lot to say. President Trump is winning. The border is locked down. America is fighting back. But the radical left and the DSA socialists are not done. They're coming for the ballot box this November, and Arizona is their target. I took on Gavin Newsom in California. I know exactly what these people are capable of. And I'm telling you right now, we cannot let our guard down for a single second. On October 22nd, join Seth Leibson, Mike Gallagher, and me on stage in Phoenix for the Battleground Tour, a live, fired-up evening for people who are awake, engaged, and ready to fight for everything we've won. 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

0: In his second letter to Timothy, the Apostle Paul writes these words, I charge you in the presence of God and of Christ Jesus, who is to judge the living and the dead, and by his appearing and by his kingdom, preach the word. Be urgent, in season and out of season. Convince, rebuke, and exhort. Be unfailing in patience and in teaching. This is in season and out of season.
1: Good day, it's Father Tom, and we do this broadcast live. You know, I really think that we who read the scriptures are kind of stupid. You might ask me, why? Because we see Jesus doing things, and we don't do them. I'm telling you, this is very important. So I'm looking at the 10th chapter of Luke, and let's see what Jesus does, okay? Let's see what Jesus does. We don't do this, but let's see what Jesus does. After these things, the Lord appointed another 70 and sent them two by two before his face into every city and place whither he himself would come. So this was the tool, the evangelical tool of Jesus. He appointed 70, and he sent them two by two to the places that he was going to go. They were to prepare his way. Isn't that amazing? Do we do things like that? Do we do things like that? I don't think so. Do we send people two by two to the places that we're going to preach? Or even if we don't do that, do we get people to pray in the chapel while we're preaching or praying for healing? Preparing the way for the Holy Spirit to come? Do we do things like that? Or do we just go and do what we need to do? Well, I'm not saying God doesn't work through that. But Jesus, who is the Lord, who is true God and true man, he appoints 70 disciples to go before him, to prepare the way. Now, I'm talking now about Vincent Ferrer. He was a Dominican priest. A Dominican priest who preached the judgment, who preached the last things. He had 10,000 penitents that went before him. He listened to what Jesus did and did it. And these penitents would go to the places that he was going. And they would be worshiping God, praising God, adoring Christ. They would be singing songs. Yes, making the way for the preacher. The penitents did more work than the preacher because they went before the preacher. There were thousands of miracles that this Dominican priest did in the power of the Holy Spirit. Thousands and thousands of miracles. But he did what Jesus did. He sent people before him to prepare the way. Like it's making, if a river needs a river bed in order to run through. The penitents of Vincent Ferrer created a spiritual riverbed by praying and worshiping God and fasting. They prayed and sang songs and fasted to prepare the way for the preacher. They prepared a riverbed for the river of God to flow through. And there were thousands and thousands of miracles that Vincent Ferrer did. After these things, Jesus appointed another 70 and sent them two by two before his face into every city and place where he himself would come. Then he said, "The harvest is great, but the laborers are few. Pray, therefore, the Lord of the harvest that he would send forth laborers into his harvest." We pray that you, O Lord, would send laborers with the heart of Jesus into the harvest. Laborers who love your people. Shepherds who will care for the sheep. We don't need more laborers. We need shepherds that will care for the sheep. We need shepherds that have a heart for the sheep. We need shepherds that are filled with the Holy Spirit and compassion. We need shepherds that are filled with the Holy Spirit and power. Oh God, send forth shepherds. Send forth shepherds. Send forth shepherds into your field. Send forth shepherds to do the work of God. Shepherds after the heart of Jesus. Send forth shepherds. We need shepherds, O Lord. And not any shepherds. Shepherds that have that heart of Jesus, that care for the sheep. Oh God, we don't need more men and women. We need men and women who are sold out to you and who have your heart for the people. Oh, there are so few of them, Lord. You know, because it can become a job being a shepherd. And I'm telling you, being a shepherd is not a job. Being a shepherd is a vocation. Being a shepherd means you're going to care for the sheep. Being a shepherd knows you're also a sheep, and that your good shepherd, Jesus, calls you to shepherd his people and to love them and to be Jesus for them. And sometimes that's very difficult. I just spoke on WEZE about not enabling drunks. You know, if you're a good shepherd, you don't enable a drunk. If you're a good shepherd, you don't enable

0: 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We're often quick to say, if there's anything I can do, just let me know. But what if we stopped waiting to be asked and simply showed up? On the If There Is Anything I Can Do podcast, Pam McConnell shares real stories, biblical wisdom, and practical ways to walk alongside people through grief, loss, and life's hardest moments. 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
1: Predicament. No. You don't save people that way. You let them smell the pigsty like the prodigal son. And when the pigsty had done its work, then he was ready to go home for Papa. Until the pigsty does its work, you cannot help anybody. Until the person who is a drunk or a drug addict does its work, that they reach the lowest of the low and they come to the realization by the grace of God, always by the grace of God, they cannot go any further, then they can be helped. But don't break their fall. Yes, we need laborers in the field that will care for the sheep. And then he says to them, go your way. Behold, I send you forth as lambs among wolves. Yeah, that's something, isn't it? That's why we need Jesus to be with us. These men were going before Jesus to prepare his way, but they were to know that they were like lambs among wolves, that their wolf wanted lamb chops. That there would always be people that would want to pull them down, that would want to destroy them, that would speak evil of them. Then he says, when you enter into a house, remain there, eating and drinking the things they give you, for the laborer is worthy of his hire. Do not go from house to house. So you stay in the house. And what do you do when you stay in the house? And whatsoever city you enter and they receive you, eat the things they set before you. Heal the sick that are in that house, and say unto them, the kingdom of God has come nigh upon you. So you're preparing the way for the Lord. And what are you to do? You are to heal the sick. You are to leave a blessing. Yeah, I'm telling you, that's when God starts doing things like that through his people. People start taking notice. People start taking notice. When God starts healing the sick, people start taking notice. It's an evangelical tool. God does it through the Holy Spirit because he loves people. But he will not do it unless we do the praying. I often have been asked, what if the people are not healed? I say, you know what? I am called to pray for the sick. I am not called to heal them with my power. If the sick are healed, hallelujah, God gets the glory. If the sick are not healed, hallelujah, I don't get the back stuff, you know? I don't get the grief because I didn't do it anyway. I'm called to pray for the sick, to speak healing to the sick, that the kingdom of God is nigh at hand. And whatsoever city you enter and they receive you not, go your way onto the streets and say, even the very dust of your city which cleaves to us, we wipe off against you. Notwithstanding, be ye sure of this, that the kingdom of God has come nigh upon you. Yes, I tell you, it would be more tolerable for Sodom and Gomorrah, for the cities that have rejected Jesus. Shake the dust off your feet if they do not receive you. That's judgment. That's judgment. That's judgment, you see. You know, judgment is the other side of love. Judgment is the other side of love. You know, love is not always beautiful kisses and hugs. Sometimes it comes

0: as judgment. And when it comes as judgment, let me tell you, it is calling people to repentance. Judgment is not to destroy, but to call people to repentance. Our country is under the judgment of God. Economically, for what we do to the unborn and the elderly, our country is under the judgment of God. I would dare say the Western Church is under the judgment of God for how little we have done for the unborn, how little we have done for the poor. I would say we've given our poor to the state and to the nation rather than caring for them ourselves. Let me tell you, my friends, the state cannot give the poor the faith to move mountains. I'm telling you, my friends, people like Monsignor Biting, who works with the poorest of the poor in Appalachia, he cares for the poor. People like Heidi Baker, not Catholic, that's in Mozambique, has thousands of people. She cares for the poor. She doesn't rely upon the state. The state can give us nothing. When the church gave the poor to the state, it was the biggest mistake. There were hospitals in Italy that used to depend upon providence, that God would give them what they needed, and the Lord rewarded faith day by day. They saw miracles. I tell you, when we start depending upon the state and not upon the Lord, we're in deep trouble. Because the state has nothing to give us. This is real. This is real. And I believe it's been a big pitfall of the church that we've relied upon the state. And you say, well, where are we going to get the money? I tell you, when you live by faith, God does things. When you live by faith, God does things. You know, they started a home for unwed mothers in Quincy with Sister Miriam and Marilyn Burney. They accept nothing in that house from the state. Nothing. Because they want to preach and teach the young women. They want to bring them into the glory of God. They want to bring them into the life of the Spirit. You see, when the state starts giving you money, then they tell you how to run your business. Listen, when the business is the business of God, it's not a business. It's shepherding people. It's shepherding people. Let's see what happens now. Verse 17, and the 70 returned again with joy, saying, Lord, even the devils are subject to us through your name. And he said unto them, I beheld Satan falling from heaven like lightning. Behold, I give you power to tread on serpents and scorpions, and over all the power of the enemy. And nothing shall hurt you. Notwithstanding in this, he rejoiced, not that the spirits are subject unto you, but rejoice because your names are written in heaven. Oh, they came back. They came back and they said, we saw the devil coming out of people. We healed the sick. Things were happening. It was wonderful. It was wonderful. He said, don't rejoice that the devils are subject to you. Rejoice that your names are written in heaven. Written in heaven. Rejoice that you're a child of God. Rejoice that you've been adopted through the blood of the Lamb. Rejoice that your home is in heaven. Our citizenship is in heaven, St. Paul says to the Philippians. And from there we await the great Lord and Savior, Jesus Christ, who will give a new form to our bodies. Don't rejoice that the devils are subject to you, but rejoice that you're on your way to heaven. Rejoice in that reality. And in that hour, Jesus rejoiced. He rejoiced in spirit and said, I thank thee, Father, Lord of heaven and earth, that you have hidden these things from the wise and the prudent and have revealed them to babes, the disciples, the 70. Even so, Father, it is good in thy sight. All things have been delivered to me by my Father, and no man knows who the Son is but the Father, and who the Father is but the Son, and he to whom the Son will reveal him. The Son reveals the Father. And then he said to his disciples privately, Blessed are the eyes that see the things that you see. For I tell you that many prophets and kings have desired to see the things that you see, and they didn't see it, to hear the things that you hear, and they didn't hear them.
1: David wanted to see Messiah, and he never saw him. Isaiah wanted to see Messiah, and he never saw him. Jeremiah wanted to see Messiah, and he never saw him. David wanted to see Jesus Christ risen from the dead. He never saw him. David wanted to see Jesus Christ the Lord, and he never saw him. But we see him. We see him in faith. Blessed are the eyes that see what you see, and the ears that hear what you hear. For many prophets and kings wanted to see what you see and hear what you hear and didn't. We see Jesus. We see Jesus, the full revelation of the Father. We see Jesus, the Son of God and the Son of Mary. We hear Jesus in his word. We hear Jesus as he comes to us through the Bible. We see Jesus and eat him as we receive the Eucharist. That's what I say to people. You can't leave the Eucharist. You can't leave the Eucharist. You can't leave the Eucharist. You can't leave the Eucharist. No matter what happens, no matter how bad the preaching is in your church, you can't leave the Eucharist. It's the body and blood of the Lord. It's the Lord himself. You can't leave the Eucharist. Let me tell you, my friends, blessed are the eyes that have seen what you see, and the ears that have heard what you heard. David wanted to hear it. Malachi wanted to hear it. All the prophets, Abraham wanted to see it. He didn't see Jesus. Didn't see Jesus. Only from heaven. I'm telling you, my friends, it is so interesting that the Lord looks at the little ones, you know. These are the 70. These are nobodies. These are people that are little and poor and broken that he sent before him. These are not the greatest men in the world. And he looks at them and says, Blessed are the eyes that see the things that you see. Blessed. Do you know that your eyes are blessed? Blessed are the ears that hear of the redemption in the blood of Jesus. Do you know that your ears are blessed? Do you know? Do you know? Do you know that you've touched the Lord when you receive the Eucharist, and he comes into your heart and into your body? Blessed are you. Blessed are you. Don't think you're not blessed. We need that anointing to know who we are in Christ. We need to see the things that Jesus did and do them. Jesus sent people before him to prepare his way. When we preach, we need at least people to be praying while we're preaching, while we're going out, while we're praying for the sick. We need that. I know in Antioch weekends, whenever someone was giving a talk, there were two people in the chapel with their arms outstretched like a cross, like a crucifix, like a cruciform,
0: And they prayed that people would come to know Jesus through this talk, through the preaching of the gospel. This is what Jesus did. Why don't we do the things that Jesus did? Jesus sent them out two by two. Why don't we send them out two by two? Do you understand what I'm saying? Do you understand what I'm saying? Jesus didn't send them out one by one. He sent them out two by two. Why don't we do that? Why don't we do what Jesus did?
1: I guess we just read the scripture and have no idea, what it all means, what Jesus did.
0: Father, I thank you that you sent out people to prepare the way for the gospel of Jesus Christ. I thank you that Vincent Farah did the same thing. I thank you that there are some people like Francis who sent out his brothers two by two. I thank you. And you moved powerfully by the power of God. I thank you, Lord, that you have asked us to depend upon you and not the state. Father, I thank you for this. And I ask you, Lord, that our ministries would look more like your ministry, Jesus. Not American ministries, but your ministry. And if we can't send people before us, we can have people praying for us while we go. So important, because it means life and death, heaven and hell, healing and sickness. Father, you are God, and your Son is God, and the Spirit is God. I prayed the power of the Trinity would come upon the church again, and that our ministries would look like the ministry of Jesus. Blessed are your eyes that see what you see, people. Blessed. The angel of the Lord declared unto Mary, and she conceived of the Holy Spirit. Hail Mary, full of grace, the Lord is with thee. Blessed art thou among women, and blessed is the fruit of thy womb, Jesus. Holy Mary, Mother of God, pray for us sinners, now and at the hour of our death. Amen. Behold, the handmaid of the Lord, let it be done unto me according to your word. Hail Mary, full of grace, the Lord is with thee. Blessed art thou among women, and blessed is the fruit of thy womb, Jesus. Holy Mary, Mother of God, pray for us sinners now and at the hour of our death. Amen. And the Word was made flesh and dwelt among us, and we have seen his glory. The glory is the only begotten of the Father, full of grace and truth. Hail Mary, full of grace, the Lord is with thee. Blessed art thou among women, and blessed is the fruit of thy womb, Jesus. Holy Mary, Mother of God, pray for us sinners now and at the hour of our death. Amen. Hail Mary, full of grace, the Lord is with thee. Blessed art thou among women, and blessed is the fruit of thy womb, Jesus. Holy Mary, Mother of God, pray for us sinners, now and at the hour of our death. Amen.
1: 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And the telephone number, or I should say the mailing address, is Father Tom, Post Office Box 602, East Boston, Mass. 02128. Father Tom, Post Office Box 602, East Boston.
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10: 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I am your host, Lucas Townsend, on this Wednesday, October the 7th. Today is the Feast of the Holy Rosary. 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Diane was a faithful supporter of Our Lady's Rosary program. At this time, we'd like to invite you to please join the 40 Days of Life at St. Augustine Church as we come together to pray the glorious mysteries of the Most Holy Rosary.
11: In the name of the Father, and of the Son, and of the Holy Spirit.
12: Amen.
11: I believe in God, the Father Almighty, Creator of heaven and earth, and in Jesus Christ, his only Son, our Lord, who was conceived by the Holy Spirit, born of the Virgin Mary, suffered under Pontius Pilate, was crucified, died, and was buried. He descended into hell. On the third day, he rose again from the dead. He ascended into heaven and is seated at the right hand of God, the Father Almighty. From there, he will come to judge the living and the dead.
12: I believe in the Holy Spirit, the Holy Catholic Church, the communion of saints, the forgiveness of sins, the resurrection of the body, and life everlasting. Amen.
11: Our Father in heaven, hallowed be thy name. Thy kingdom come, thy will be done, on earth as it is in heaven.
12: Give us this day our daily bread, and forgive us our trespasses, as we forgive those who trespass against us. And lead us not into temptation, but deliver us from evil. Amen.
11: Hail Mary, full of grace, the Lord is with thee. Blessed art thou amongst women, and blessed is the fruit of thy womb, Jesus.
12: Holy Mary, Mother of God, pray for us sinners, now and at the hour of our death. Amen.
11: Hail Mary, full of grace, the Lord is with thee. Blessed art thou amongst women, and blessed is the fruit of thy womb, Jesus.
12: Holy Mary, Mother of God, pray for us sinners, now and at the hour of our death. Amen.
11: Hail Mary, full of grace, the Lord is with thee. Blessed art thou amongst women, and blessed is the fruit of thy womb, Jesus.
12: Holy Mary, Mother of God, pray for us sinners, now and at the hour of our death. Amen.
11: Glory be to the Father, and to the Son, and to the Holy Spirit.
12: As it was in the beginning, it is now, and ever shall be, world without end. Amen.
11: The first glorious mystery, the resurrection.
13: Lord, you are the resurrection and the life. After your agonizing death on the cross, you rose on Easter Sunday. You spoke to Mary with such love and tenderness. We pray that the women going into this laboratory feel the same love and tenderness from us. Let every mother carry your words in her heart. Peace be with you. Be not afraid.
11: Our Father who art in heaven, hallowed be thy name. Thy kingdom come, thy will be done on earth as it is in heaven.
12: Give us this day our daily bread. And forgive us our trespasses, as we forgive those who trespass against us. And lead us not into temptation, but deliver us from evil. Amen.
11: Hail Mary, full of grace, the Lord is with thee. Blessed art thou amongst women, and blessed is the fruit of thy womb, Jesus.
12: Holy Mary, Mother of God, pray for us sinners, now and at the hour of our death. Amen.
11: Hail Mary, full of grace, the Lord is with thee. Blessed art thou amongst women, and blessed is the fruit of thy womb, Jesus.
12: Holy Mary, Mother of God, pray for us sinners, now and at the hour of our death. Amen.
11: Hail Mary, full of grace, the Lord is with thee. Blessed art thou amongst women, and blessed is the fruit of thy womb, Jesus.
12: Holy Mary, Mother of God, pray for us sinners, now and at the hour of our death. Amen.
11: Hail Mary, full of grace, the Lord is with thee. Blessed art thou amongst women, and blessed is the fruit of thy womb, Jesus.
12: Holy Mary, Mother of God, pray for us sinners, now and at the hour of our death. Amen.
11: Hail Mary, full of grace, the Lord is with thee. Blessed art thou amongst women, and blessed is the fruit of thy womb, Jesus.
12: Holy Mary, Mother of God, pray for us sinners, now and at the hour of our death. Amen.
11: Hail Mary, full of grace, the Lord is with thee. Blessed art thou amongst women, and blessed is the fruit of thy womb, Jesus.
12: Holy Mary, Mother of God, pray for us sinners, now and at the hour of our death. Amen.
11: Hail Mary, full of grace, the Lord is with thee. Blessed art thou amongst women, and blessed is the fruit of thy womb, Jesus.
12: Holy Mary, Mother of God, pray for us sinners, now and at the hour of our death. Amen.
11: Hail Mary, full of grace, the Lord is with thee. Blessed art thou amongst women, and blessed is the fruit of thy womb, Jesus.
12: Holy Mary, Mother of God, pray for us sinners, now and at the hour of our death. Amen.
11: Hail Mary, full of grace, the Lord is with thee. Blessed art thou amongst women, and blessed is the fruit of thy womb, Jesus.
12: Holy Mary, Mother of God, pray for us sinners, now and at the hour of our death. Amen.
11: Hail Mary, full of grace, the Lord is with thee. Blessed art thou amongst women, and blessed is the fruit of thy womb, Jesus.
12: Holy Mary, Mother of God, pray for us sinners, now and at the hour of our death. Amen.
11: Glory be to the Father, and to the Son, and to the Holy Spirit.
12: As it was in the beginning, is now, and ever shall be, world without end. Amen.
11: O my Jesus,
12: forgive us our sins, save us from the fires of hell, lead all souls to heaven, especially those most in need of mercy.
11: The second glorious mystery is the Ascension.
13: As we follow the example of our Lord each day, we hear his words, "Know that I am with you always, even to the end of the world." We pray that we will always have the courage to be his disciples and show his love for all people by standing here in defense of life. We pray that all mothers feel the presence and strength of our Lord each day.
12: Our Father, who art in heaven, hallowed be thy name. Thy kingdom come, thy will be done, on earth as it is in heaven.
11: Give us this day our daily bread, and forgive us our trespasses, as we forgive those who trespass against us. And lead us not into temptation, but deliver us from evil. Amen.
12: Hail Mary, full of grace, the Lord is with thee. Blessed art thou among women, and blessed is the fruit of thy womb, Jesus.
11: Holy Mary, Mother of God, pray for us sinners, now and at the hour of our death. Amen.
12: Hail Mary, full of grace, the Lord is with thee. Blessed art thou among women, and blessed is the fruit of thy womb, Jesus.
11: Holy Mary, Mother of God, pray for us sinners, now and at the hour of our death. Amen.
12: Hail Mary, full of grace, the Lord is with thee. Blessed art thou among women, and blessed is the fruit of thy womb, Jesus.
11: Holy Mary, Mother of God, pray for us sinners, now and at the hour of our death. Amen.
12: Hail Mary, full of grace, the Lord is with thee. Blessed art thou among women, and blessed is the fruit of thy womb, Jesus.
11: Holy Mary, Mother of God, pray for us sinners, now and at the hour of our death. Amen.
12: Hail Mary, full of grace, the Lord is with thee. Blessed art thou among women, and blessed is the fruit of thy womb, Jesus.
11: Holy Mary, Mother of God, pray for us sinners, now and at the hour of our death. Amen.
12: Hail Mary, full of grace, the Lord is with thee. Blessed art thou among women, and blessed is the fruit of thy womb, Jesus.
11: Holy Mary, Mother of God, pray for us sinners, now and at the hour of our death. Amen.
12: Hail Mary, full of grace, the Lord is with thee. Blessed art thou among women, and blessed is the fruit of thy womb, Jesus.
11: Holy Mary, Mother of God, pray for us sinners, now and at the hour of our death. Amen.
12: Hail Mary, full of grace, the Lord is with thee. Blessed art thou among women, and blessed is the fruit of thy womb, Jesus.
11: Holy Mary, Mother of God, pray for us sinners, now and at the hour of our death. Amen.
12: Hail Mary, full of grace, the Lord is with thee. Blessed art thou among women, and blessed is the fruit of thy womb, Jesus.
11: Holy Mary, Mother of God, pray for us sinners, now and at the hour of our death. Amen.
12: Hail Mary, full of grace, the Lord is with thee. Blessed art thou among women, and blessed is the fruit of thy womb, Jesus.
11: Holy Mary, Mother of God, pray for us sinners, now and at the hour of our death. Amen.
13: Glory be to the Father, and to the Son, and to the Holy Spirit.
11: As it was in the beginning, is now, and ever shall be, world without end. Amen.
12: O my Jesus,
11: forgive us our sins, save us from the fires of hell, lead all souls to heaven, especially those most in need of your mercy. The third glorious mystery is the descent of the Holy Spirit.
13: Give us strength and courage, O Holy Spirit, to follow the example of the apostles. Though they were fearful, you filled them with faith and courage. Jesus, through Mary, the spouse of the Holy Spirit, we pray for a new Pentecost today, that all mothers will be filled with the fire of your love and the faith to accept your will.
11: Our Father who art in heaven, hallowed be thy name. Thy kingdom come, thy will be done on earth as it is in heaven.
12: Give us this day our daily bread, and forgive us our trespasses, as we forgive those who trespass against us. And lead us not into temptation, but deliver us from evil. Amen.
11: Hail Mary, full of grace, the Lord is with thee. Blessed art thou amongst women, and blessed is the fruit of thy womb, Jesus.
12: Holy Mary, Mother of God, pray for us sinners, now and at the hour of our death. Amen.
11: Hail Mary, full of grace, the Lord is with thee. Blessed art thou amongst women, and blessed is the fruit of thy womb, Jesus.
12: Holy Mary, Mother of God, pray for us sinners, now and at the hour of our death. Amen.
11: Hail Mary, full of grace, the Lord is with thee. Blessed art thou amongst women, and blessed is the fruit of thy womb, Jesus.
12: Holy Mary, Mother of God, pray for us sinners, now and at the hour of our death. Amen.
11: Hail Mary, full of grace, the Lord is with thee. Blessed art thou amongst women, and blessed is the fruit of thy womb, Jesus.
12: Holy Mary, Mother of God, pray for us sinners, now and at the hour of our death. Amen.
11: Hail Mary, full of grace, the Lord is with thee. Blessed art thou amongst women, and blessed is the fruit of thy womb, Jesus.
12: Holy Mary, Mother of God, pray for us sinners, now and at the hour of our death. Amen.
11: Hail Mary, full of grace, the Lord is with thee. Blessed art thou amongst women, and blessed is the fruit of thy womb, Jesus.
12: Holy Mary, Mother of God, pray for us sinners, now and at the hour of our death. Amen.
11: Hail Mary, full of grace, the Lord is with thee. Blessed art thou amongst women, and blessed is the fruit of thy womb, Jesus.
12: Holy Mary, Mother of God, pray for us sinners, now and at the hour of our death. Amen.
11: Hail Mary, full of grace, the Lord is with thee. Blessed art thou amongst women, and blessed is the fruit of thy womb, Jesus.
12: Holy Mary, Mother of God, pray for us sinners, now and at the hour of our death. Amen.
11: Hail Mary, full of grace, the Lord is with thee. Blessed art thou amongst women, and blessed is the fruit of thy womb, Jesus.
12: Holy Mary, Mother of God, pray for us sinners, now and at the hour of our death. Amen.
11: Hail Mary, full of grace, the Lord is with thee. Blessed art thou amongst women, and blessed is the fruit of thy womb, Jesus.
12: Holy Mary, Mother of God, pray for us sinners, now and at the hour of our death. Amen.
11: Glory be to the Father, and to the Son, and to the Holy Spirit.
12: As it was in the beginning, is now, and ever shall be, world without end. Amen.
11: O my Jesus,
12: forgive us our sins, save us from the fires of hell, lead all souls to heaven, especially those most in need of thy mercy.
11: The fourth glorious mystery is the Assumption.
13: Most chaste and gentle Mother, be always our model for purity and humility. Mary, most pure and gentle Virgin, let us desire only the will of the Father. Help us not to seek rewards on this earth, for heaven is the greatest reward. We seek only to dwell in the house of the Lord all the days of our lives.
12: Our Father, who art in heaven, hallowed be thy name. Thy kingdom come, thy will be done, on earth as it is in heaven.
11: Give us this day our daily bread, and forgive us our trespasses, as we forgive those who trespass against us. And lead us not into temptation, but deliver us from evil. Amen.
12: Hail Mary, full of grace, the Lord is with thee. Blessed art thou among women, and blessed is the fruit of thy womb, Jesus.
11: Holy Mary, Mother of God, pray for us sinners, now and at the hour of our death. Amen.
12: Hail Mary, full of grace, the Lord is with thee. Blessed art thou among women, and blessed is the fruit of thy womb, Jesus.
11: Holy Mary, Mother of God, pray for us sinners, now and at the hour of our death. Amen.
12: Hail Mary, full of grace, the Lord is with thee. Blessed art thou among women, and blessed is the fruit of thy womb, Jesus.
11: Holy Mary, Mother of God, pray for us sinners, now and at the hour of our death. Amen.
12: Hail Mary, full of grace, the Lord is with thee. Blessed art thou among women, and blessed is the fruit of thy womb, Jesus.
11: Holy Mary, Mother of God, pray for us sinners, now and at the hour of our death. Amen.
12: Hail Mary, full of grace, the Lord is with thee. Blessed art thou among women, and blessed is the fruit of thy womb, Jesus.
11: Holy Mary, Mother of God, pray for us sinners, now and at the hour of our death. Amen.
12: Hail Mary, full of grace, the Lord is with thee. Blessed art thou among women, and blessed is the fruit of thy womb, Jesus.
11: Holy Mary, Mother of God, pray for us sinners, now and at the hour of our death. Amen.
12: Hail Mary, full of grace, the Lord is with thee. Blessed art thou among women, and blessed is the fruit of thy womb, Jesus.
11: Holy Mary, Mother of God, pray for us sinners, now and at the hour of our death. Amen.
12: Hail Mary, full of grace, the Lord is with thee. Blessed art thou among women, and blessed is the fruit of thy womb, Jesus.
11: Holy Mary, Mother of God, pray for us sinners, now and at the hour of our death. Amen.
12: Hail Mary, full of grace, the Lord is with thee. Blessed art thou among women, and blessed is the fruit of thy womb, Jesus.
11: Holy Mary, Mother of God, pray for us sinners, now and at the hour of our death. Amen.
12: Hail Mary, full of grace, the Lord is with thee. Blessed art thou among women, and blessed is the fruit of thy womb, Jesus.
11: Glory, Holy Mary, Mother of God, pray for us sinners, now and at the hour of our death. Amen.
12: Glory be to the Father, and to the Son, and to the Holy Spirit.
11: As it was in the beginning, is now, and ever shall be, world without end. Amen.
12: O my Jesus,
11: forgive us our sins, save us from the fires of hell, lead all souls to heaven, especially those most in need of your mercy. The fifth glorious mystery is the Coronation.
13: We join Our Lady in prayer as she and all the angels praise God continually. A great sign appeared in the sky, a woman clothed in the sun, with the moon at her feet, on her head a crown with 12 stars. She will crush the head of the serpent.
11: Our Father who art in heaven, hallowed be thy name. Thy kingdom come, thy will be done, on earth as it is in heaven.
12: Give us this day our daily bread, and forgive us our trespasses, as we forgive those who trespass against us. And lead us not into temptation, but deliver us from evil. Amen.
11: Hail Mary, full of grace, the Lord is with thee. Blessed art thou amongst women, and blessed is the fruit of thy womb, Jesus.
12: Holy Mary, Mother of God, pray for us sinners, now and at the hour of our death. Amen.
11: Hail Mary, full of grace, the Lord is with thee. Blessed art thou amongst women, and blessed is the fruit of thy womb, Jesus.
12: Holy Mary, Mother of God, pray for us sinners, now and at the hour of our death. Amen.
11: Hail Mary, full of grace, the Lord is with thee. Blessed art thou amongst women, and blessed is the fruit of thy womb, Jesus.
12: Holy Mary, Mother of God, pray for us sinners, now and at the hour of our death. Amen.
11: Hail Mary, full of grace, the Lord is with thee. Blessed art thou amongst women, and blessed is the fruit of thy womb, Jesus.
12: Holy Mary, Mother of God, pray for us sinners, now and at the hour of our death. Amen.
11: Hail Mary, full of grace, the Lord is with thee. Blessed art thou amongst women, and blessed is the fruit of thy womb, Jesus.
12: Holy Mary, Mother of God, pray for us sinners, now and at the hour of our death. Amen.
11: Hail Mary, full of grace, the Lord is with thee. Blessed art thou amongst women, and blessed is the fruit of thy womb, Jesus.
12: Holy Mary, Mother of God, pray for us sinners, now and at the hour of our death. Amen.
11: Hail Mary, full of grace, the Lord is with thee. Blessed art thou amongst women, and blessed is the fruit of thy womb, Jesus.
12: Holy Mary, Mother of God, pray for us sinners, now and at the hour of our death. Amen.
11: Hail Mary, full of grace, the Lord is with thee. Blessed art thou amongst women, and blessed is the fruit of thy womb, Jesus.
12: Holy Mary, Mother of God, pray for us sinners, now and at the hour of our death. Amen.
11: Hail Mary, full of grace, the Lord is with thee. Blessed art thou amongst women, and blessed is the fruit of thy womb, Jesus.
12: Holy Mary, Mother of God, pray for us sinners, now and at the hour of our death. Amen.
11: Hail Mary, full of grace, the Lord is with thee. Blessed art thou amongst women, and blessed is the fruit of thy womb, Jesus.
12: Holy Mary, Mother of God, pray for us sinners, now and at the hour of our death. Amen.
11: Glory be to the Father, and to the Son, and to the Holy Spirit.
12: As it was in the beginning, is now, and ever shall be, world without end. Amen.
11: O my Jesus,
12: forgive us our sins, save us from the fires of hell, lead all souls to heaven, especially those who most need of thy mercy.
11: Hail, Holy Queen, Mother of Mercy, our life, our sweetness, and our hope. To thee do we cry, poor banished children of Eve. To thee do we send up our sighs, mourning and weeping in this valley of tears. Turn them, most gracious Advocate, thine eyes of mercy toward us. And after these our exile, show unto us the blessed fruit of thy womb, Jesus. O Clement, O Loving, O sweet Virgin Mary, pray for us, O Holy Mother of God,
12: that we may be made worthy of the promises of Christ.
11: Let us pray. O God, whose only begotten Son, by his life, death, and resurrection, has purchased for us the rewards of eternal life, grant, we beseech thee, that meditating upon these mysteries of the Most Holy Rosary of the Blessed Virgin Mary, we may imitate what they contain and obtain what they promise, through the same Christ our Lord. Amen. Amen. In the name of the Father, and of the Son, and of the Holy Spirit. Amen. Amen.
10: We would now like to welcome back Father Augustine Highlander as he concludes on the topic of Our Lady of the Rosary.
14: So, can you share with us a little bit about the Feast of Our Lady of the Rosary and some of its significance, especially in terms of spiritual warfare?
15: The Feast of Our Lady of the Rosary developed through a battle. It's kind of interesting how many feast days of Our Lady developed through the victory at battle, because we recognize that Our Lady is our champion, especially against the devil and all of his works. The Feast Day of Our Lady was the feast day of Our Lady of Victory. And it was Our Lady of Victory over the Battle of Lepanto, which was made so famous by Chesterton with his poem, but also a Battle of Lepanto that shared with us sort of one of those crusade battles that was so important at the final sort of ending of the Crusades in the 1500s, after the Reformation, where there was a renewed unity in the church, and it was one of the final times when the Pope could call a Holy League with certain people from different countries like Venice and Spain, and have Don Juan of Austria be sent to lead the battle, which was a sea battle, an ocean battle, that was there at Lepanto, and the beautiful victory of Our Lady. The other beautiful image is that this battle came after when Our Lady of Guadalupe showed herself in Mexico. And so a copy of the image of Our Lady of Guadalupe was actually at the Battle of Lepanto. Mm. And so we see that this battle really was won by Our Lady. This was a great victory. And so we recognize that it wasn't through our own merits, our own work. It was through the merits, work, and also the love of Our Lady for us. And so she continues to protect us and guide us and lead us, especially against the wiles of the enemy. So Our Lady of Victory was the feast day established by Pope St. Pius V, the Dominican Pope. And it was changed by the next Pope, Gregory, to be named Our Lady of the Rosary. Mm. And it happens in October. And so we have Our Lady of the Rosary as a feast day in October for that reason. So it's a wonderful victory of Our Lady that she won for us in time. But it reminds us of the victory that she wins for us for eternity in the battle against the spiritual battle against the devil and all his forces.
14: So the October 7th feast date, that's commemorating the date of the Battle of Lepanto?
15: Our Lady of Victory, yes. Well, the other aspect of the Battle of Lepanto is that Pope St. Pius V saw the victory happen in his own chapel in our Dominican house, Santa Sabina. And he also was able to tell Rome that the victory had happened on the day that it happened. He asked all the bells to ring. And so all the bells rang. Some people say that the bells rang miraculously on the day of the victory of the Battle of Lepanto.
14: Well, I have been speaking with Father Augustine Highlander, who is a Dominican friar of the Western Province, sharing with us on Our Lady the Rosary. Father Highlander, can we close with your blessing?
15: Almighty God, we ask your blessing upon all of those who listen attentively, and we ask you to bless them with Our Lady's blessing, who pondered upon all the mysteries of the life of Christ, who held on to them and lived them in her own life, being crowned the Mother of God, the Mother of all the living. We ask you to bless all of those who hear, Father, Son, and Holy Spirit. Amen.
14: Amen. Thank you, Father Augustine.
15: Yes, my pleasure.
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1: Greetings, friends and new listeners, and welcome to The Sound of Faith. I'm Sharon Knotts, thanking you for tuning in today, because we know faith comes by hearing, and hearing by the Word of God. Today's message, Three Levels of Faith, is designed to open our understandings and boost our faith to the highest level of wonder-working faith, which is the kind of faith that believes the report of the Lord, even in the absence of favorable signs, when all circumstances and emotions are contrary, and when all human hope is lost. Find out where your faith stands in three levels of faith.
2: God allowed Gideon to hear the enemy tell his dream and the other one interpret it. And then and only then did Gideon believe. But you see, angelic visitation, a prophecy by some prophet of God, and two signs with the fleece did not convince him anything until he heard the word of the Lord. So the first level of faith is the weakest level, dependent on signs and emotions and reinforcement. And that level of faith, the only reason I believe that God allowed it with Gideon is because the whole nation was really in such a weakened condition spiritually. I mean, the nation was in pretty bad shape if God chose Gideon, and Gideon was so fearful. The whole nation was in that state of mind. And I believe that that's why God was patient and long-suffering with Gideon and let him, you know, play this thing out and give you another sign and give you another this, because the Lord was having to work with who he had. So even if your faith is at the weakest level, don't give up and don't be discouraged. Amen? Just start hearing the word of the Lord. Because hearing the word of the Lord is the cure that you need, the medicine you need for your faith to be strengthened. All right, let's look at level two faith. Level two faith is when all feelings, whether good or bad, are absent. There's nothing really good to encourage you, but neither is there a lot of negative stuff to discourage you. And this is a strong, steady faith. This kind of faith is able to persevere no matter how long it takes. I call this waiting faith. Amen? Let's look in Psalm 27, one of my favorite psalms. Verse 13, David says, I would have fainted unless I had believed to see the goodness of the Lord in the land of the living. Wait on the Lord. Be of good courage, and he shall strengthen thine heart. Wait, I say, on the Lord. So David said, I would have fainted. He didn't ask God for signs. He didn't ask God for miracles. He didn't ask God to display wonders of his mighty power. Amen. And neither did he whine and say, how are you going to deliver me? Amen. He did not give up his expectation of good. He persevered. He waited on God. He said, I will wait on the Lord. I'll be of good courage, and the Lord will strengthen my heart. And here's the thing that allowed him to wait, because a lot of times this is where people, they cast away their confidence because they think it's taking too long for God to move. They get weary in well-doing. But what did he say? I believe to see the goodness of the Lord in the land of the living. When you are convinced of this fact, God is good, and God loves you and wants to work all things together for good in your life. We have got to once and for all dispel every lie of the enemy that God has forsaken you, that God has overlooked you, that God has treated you unfairly, that God is not answering your prayers, and all of those lies that the devil tells us. Amen. We've got to come to the conclusion that we know this one thing: God is good all the time. And all the time, God is good. His essential nature is goodness. God is good, and because he's good, he's gracious, and he's generous, and he's merciful, and he's compassionate, and he's long-suffering. That is God's essential nature, is goodness. Amen? And David understood this. He knew that God is good even when David was bad. God is good even when I fail. God is good even when I mess up. God is good. And he said, I am going to wait on the Lord. I am not going to faint. I'm going to wait until I see my expectation come to pass. I'm not going to give in to whining. I'm not going to give in to murmuring and complaining. I'm not going to faint. Amen. How long am I going to wait? As long as it takes. If you focus on how long it's taking, you will become discouraged. I speak this by experience. If you focus on how long your test has been or how long this prayer has seemed to go unanswered, you are going to get discouraged. Amen. And before you know it, you're going to fall into that snare of whining and complaining. And when you do that, you sabotage your faith. Amen. But David said, I'm not going to fall into that. I'm going to wait on God. I expect to see his goodness in the land of the living. I expect that God is going to move. And I know that when he moves, he's going to work it all together. He's going to work it all out. Whatever he does is good. Amen? That waiting kind of faith. You don't see anything good coming your way. You don't necessarily in a place where you have a lot of demonic warfare coming your way. Because you see, when we have a lot of demonic warfare and we're challenged by the enemy, I don't know about you, but it gets me stirred up. When the devil starts really, really pushing me around, then all of a sudden I get really stirred up. I might have been coasting there for a while. You know, I might have been just coasting along my way. But boy, when he comes and attacks and assaults, then that stirs me up. Amen? And so that's a good thing. And I think sometimes God allows that because it wakes us up. It gets us stirred up. We start fighting. Amen. We say, I ain't taking this off of the devil. And so sometimes when you're in that place where you're just, you know, waiting and waiting, you may become discouraged. Amen. But keep on waiting. Let's look in 1 Kings 18th chapter. You all know this story really good. Now, we know that Elijah, he just burst on the scene. Now, I love the way that the scriptures talk about this, because all this thing is happening with all the kings and all this is going on with the history of Israel. And then, boom, Elijah the Tishbite. You know, he just shows up. Where he's been up until this point and what's been going on, we don't know. But boy, when he shows up, he gets things stirred up. And so we know that Jezebel and Ahab, oh boy, they had it in for him. They hated him. But he was not a diplomat. Amen. He was not an ambassador of peace. He was a prophet of God. And he had a fiery anointing upon him. And he had said at the beginning of his ministry, it's not going to rain until I say so. Because God was calling for a drought on the land and a famine on the land, because it was God's judgment. Because they were so under the influence of Ahab and Jezebel and serving Baal. And you know what happened up there on Mount Carmel? When they were all up there and looking to see what was going to happen, as if the people almost half expected that God wasn't going to show up. Amen? But we know that Elijah let the 450 false prophets of Baal have their whole little show. They put on their whole little thing. He just let them go all day long and crying and shouting and begging and pleading to Baal. They got so aggravated and frustrated, they started cutting themselves till they were bleeding, and they lost their voices, and they were hoarse, and Baal still hadn't showed up. And then when it was Elijah's turn, he had them absolutely soak all the altar with barrels of water, not once or twice, but seven times. He made them haul that water and just drown in that entire altar. And it would have been a trench around the altar. It was filled with water because he wanted them to know the real God, Jehovah, was going to answer by fire. Amen. He was going to make it so that in the natural, it looked totally impossible, implausible. And then when it was Elijah's turn, he didn't have to beg. He didn't have to plead. He didn't whine. He prayed one prayer of 63 words. Amen. And he said, let the God who is God answer by fire. And the heavens opened up and the fire came down. It consumed the sacrifice. It consumed the wood. It consumed the rocks and the stones. It consumed the water. It utterly obliterated. Amen. And the people began to shout, Jehovah, he is God. Jehovah, he is God. Now, after all of these things in this great victory, a lot of other things took place in Elijah's life with Jezebel and such, but we're going to skip further towards the end. Now, it still hasn't rained. Everything is still in this condition of drought and of famine, but God lets Elijah know that his ministry is coming to a close, and it's time for him to tie up all the loose ends. He said, it's not going to rain till I say it's going to rain. So he had to get it raining before he checked out. Amen? And so let's look at 1 Kings 18 and verse 41. And Elijah said unto Ahab, get thee up, eat and drink, for there is a sound of abundance of rain. This is totally, totally prophetic. This is absolute crazy faith. It has not rained for 3.5 years. We see pictures on the news all the time about how bad it looks in places in Texas, how bad it looks in places out in the West where earth is literally cracked open, that it should be fertile ground because they haven't had rain and it's totally, absolutely dead. If you picked it up, it would just crumble in your hand like dust. And that's how it was in Israel. And yet he told Ahab, I hear an abundance of rain. Amen. And so Ahab went up to eat and to drink, and Elijah went up to the top of Carmel, which is where he had the showdown previously with the 450 false prophets of Baal. And he cast himself down upon the earth and put his face between his knees. What Elijah did was he got in the position that women got in when they were ready to give birth. How many heard of travailing in the spirit? And what does travail mean? It doesn't just mean to cry. It doesn't just mean to sob. Oh, it means a whole lot more. It means to try to push that baby out. That's what travail is. When the woman is in her most heightened time of pain and she's trying to get that baby to come out and she's pushing with all of her body and they're saying, push, push, push. And she said, I am pushing.
1: Amen. What an inspiring insight on the three levels of faith. Level one is the ability to believe when everything is going your way, when there are favorable conditions and strong positive emotions. But this is the weakest level, and it can quickly turn into whiny faith. Level two faith believes when all feelings are absent, good and bad, and there are no signs of activity, favorable or negative. It is a strong, steady faith, able to persevere when there's no change in circumstances. This is waiting faith. Level three faith is the ability to believe when circumstances, emotions, and all outward signs are contrary to what you are believing. It is the highest level of faith that believes the report of the Lord. It is wonder-working faith. The faith that Father Abraham had when he said amen to God's promise that he would be the father of multitudes when he was the father of none. That the Shunammite mother had who said it is well when her only child lay dead on the prophet's bed. That Apostle Paul had on a sinking ship with 276 men, and he stood up and said, be of good cheer, I believe God, that not a hair on your head shall perish. If you want this amen, all is well, be of good cheer kind of faith, why not order Three Levels of Faith on CD for a love gift of $10 or more for the radio ministry. 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Till next time, this is Sharon Knott saying, Maranatha.
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Welcome to Doers of the Word with David Middleton, pastor of Jesus is Lord Outreach Center in Phoenix, Arizona. 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

and possessed with devils, those who were lunatic and had the palsy, and he healed them. We see the fact that Jesus is the one who continues to do this healing today through the name of Jesus as we act upon the Word of God. Jesus is the Word, and also he's manifest through the name of Jesus, who has been delegated to us, the authority, through the name of Jesus. And in Acts 9:34, Peter said unto him, Aeneas, Jesus Christ maketh thee whole. Arise and make thy bed. And he arose immediately. Who made him whole? Jesus. Who's the healer? Jesus is the healer. How does he do it? He does it through his word and through his name and by the power of the Spirit of God to bring forth his healing. We also saw the fact that God healed in the Old Testament. Exodus 15:26, I am the Lord that healeth thee. Exodus 23:25, he said, I'll take the sickness away from the midst of thee. Psalms 91:10, that there's no plague will come nigh thy dwelling, as it says. That's it. All these are if you meet the conditions that are necessary of obedience and doing the word and abiding in the secret place of the Most High God and making God your habitation. In Psalms 103, we saw the fact that he healed them of all of their diseases. In Psalms 105:37, we saw that not one feeble one came out when they came out of Egypt, a type of coming out of the world, which you and I now in Christ can be healed and can walk in health. Psalms 107:20, he sent his word and healed them and delivered them from their destructions. It's the will of God for every single person to be healed. Remember Matthew 8:2-3, the leper who came to Jesus said, if thou wilt, thou canst make me clean. He answered that right away. He said, I will, be thou clean. And that's exactly, it shows forth the will of God is for everybody to be healed. Now, God's word produces this. Remember that Jesus has accomplished the redemption, which included healing, when he went to the cross. Not only was he taking away our sins, the Bible says in Isaiah in chapter 53 in verse 4 and 5, where he has borne our griefs, carried our sorrows, we just deem him stricken, smitten of God, and afflicted. But he was wounded for our transgressions. He was bruised for our iniquities. The chastisement of our peace was upon him, and with his stripes we are healed. Indicating the fact that Jesus not only took the sin and iniquity, but also the punishment for our peace, as well as the sickness and disease, through the stripes that were laid upon him. Matthew 8:17, that it might be fulfilled, it was spoken by Isaiah the prophet, saying himself took our infirmities and bare our sicknesses. And then in 1 Peter 2:24, looking back on what happened on the cross, who his own self bare our sins in his own body on the tree, that we, being dead to sins, should live unto righteousness, by whose stripes you were healed. Now you and I can live unto righteousness, and healing belongs to us. Healing is a part of our rights in Christ. It's our legal right. We live into righteousness. By his stripes we were healed. That doesn't mean that you're already manifested physical healing. That doesn't mean that you're spiritual right. You've got to do the things that are necessary in order to see the healing come into manifestation in your life. Now, we also pointed out the fact that Jesus redeemed us from the curse of the law, being made a curse for us, as we saw in Galatians 3:13, and part of the curse was sickness, that we've been redeemed from sickness and disease. We also saw in Romans 8:2, the law of the Spirit of life in Christ Jesus has made us free from the law of sin and death. Now, you can be free from the law of sin and death through the working of the law of the Spirit of life, which includes healing and all things that redemption is accomplished for us through Jesus Christ. Now, you must understand your authority, as we pointed out. In Luke 10:19, behold, I give unto you authority to tread upon serpents and scorpions and over all the power of the enemy. So you and I have authority over the enemy. In fact, Jesus went forth and he did the mighty works of God through the authority that he had. Remember the man from Capernaum, the centurion? He was under authority and in authority over the soldiers. He saw the same thing in Jesus, under authority of the Father in heaven, in authority over sickness, disease, and the evil spirits. And he also understood how it was released, through words, commanding words. When he would speak, come, the men would come. Or do this, they would do it. Go, and they would go. In like manner, he understood that when Jesus spoke words of authority, that released the power of God, and that those under his authority, the sickness, the disease, the evil spirits, would obey, and they would come out, or the sickness would leave the person's body. And Jesus said, I've not found so great faith, no, not in Israel. And because he had believed, his servant was healed. Praise God.
We see also the fact that Jesus not only did the works, but he told the 12 disciples to do it, gave them power and authority over the devils to cure disease.

0: diseases. And also those that were the 70 that were raised up, they were supposed to heal the sick and declare the kingdom of God's come nigh unto you. And they went forth and cast out the devils. The devils were even subject to them through the name of Jesus. And then all believers are to do it. Mark 16:17, these signs follow them that believe in my name, shall they cast out the devils, and they're going to lay hands on the sick, and they shall recover. We also saw the fact that it's through the mighty name of Jesus. Remember, Peter and John said to that lame man at the gate Beautiful, was lame from his mother's womb, and he said, silver and gold have I none, but such as I have give I thee. In the name of Jesus Christ of Nazareth, rise up and walk. And he took him by the right hand and lifted him up, and immediately his feet and ankle bones received strength. First of all, he spoke forth in the name of Jesus for him to rise up. He commanded. Second, he helped him act on the word of God, taking him by the right hand, lifting him up. What was the result? The power of God went into his feet and ankle bones, and he received strength. Now in Acts 3:16, it was his name, through faith in his name, hath made this man strong. That shows you that it's the name of Jesus with faith in it. You've got to have faith in the name of Jesus in order for it to work. Another thing we need to realize, that you're going to be the one that's going to receive healing. The blind guy in Matthew 9, he touched their eyes, saying, according to your faith be it unto you. Otherwise, your faith is going to receive the healing. It talks about in Luke 6:17, how they came to hear him and be healed of their diseases, and the ones that were vexed with unclean spirits, they were healed, and the multitude sought to touch him, and virtue or power went out of him and healed them all. Jesus is the healer of all. He's no respecter of persons, but it happens through your faith. Many times the evil spirits are involved, and we've got to cast out the spirits. And we find that spirits come in when we give place to the devil. And how does that happen? Through the open door of sin. If you have an inheritance line of iniquity, which most everybody does, quite an iniquity line, you can have all kinds of things coming in from the inherited generational iniquity curses. The Bible talks about in Matthew 12:22. They brought him one was possessed with the devil, blind and dumb, and he healed them, insomuch that the blind and the dumb both spake and saw. How did he get healed? They cast out the spirits. We see the fact that Acts 10:38, God anointed Jesus of Nazareth with the Holy Ghost and with power, went about doing good and healing all that were oppressed of the devil. What was their problem? Oppression of the devil. And who got healed? All of them. That shows you that God is the healer of all. And sickness and disease is oppression of the devil. Don't sit there and think it's just a natural thing. No, it's caused by the devil and evil spirits. And these evil spirits come in from giving place to the devil, from inheritance, from our own sins, or victimized in life. Remember, sickness and disease is part of the curse, which we've been redeemed from, so we can go free from it. But the curse always has a cause, remember, Proverbs 26:2, and the enforcement of it, which are the evil spirits that have come in. Now you and I, we must discover the iniquity roots in order to turn the captivity. Lamentations 2:14 indicates that they did not discover the iniquity roots, therefore they couldn't turn the captivity. The iniquity is the cause of why they're in the shape they're in. That shows us that you and I must discover what has come into us from inheritance or from our own sins or victimization. As you discover the iniquity, which was the root cause of how that came in, then you can cast out those spirits and take hold of the healing power of God. Well, God wants us to be healed, and we can be healed. We've got to remember, again, Satan's responsible for the sickness disease. God is the one who allows the sickness to come upon us because of his word. His word is set. He said that if you obey, you'll be blessed. If you disobey, you'll be cursed. Now, who's the cause of the sickness disease? Actually, the person who sins has caused it because he's given place to the devil. Who's bringing it in and enforcing it? It is the evil spirits. I've set before you life and death, blessing and cursing. Choose life. You know, we can choose whichever way we want. If we choose the way of death, we're going to get death. Is it God's will? No. Is God causing it? No. Does God permit it? Of course. He permits you to choose whatever you want because you have a free will. That's why we must understand that God is not the cause of all these things, but he will permit you to choose, and he will permit these things to come upon you because he does not usurp authority over one's will. So sickness is coming from the devil, and how are we going to receive healing? We talked about that. We receive healing through our faith. It is through your faith, through acting on the word, through speaking forth the word of God. All of these things are important in seeing the healing power of God be manifest in your life. We saw the blind man. He said, according to your faith, be it unto you, in Matthew 9:29. We see the woman of the issue of blood in Mark 5:34. He said, daughter, thy faith hath made thee whole. It was her faith. It was also shown 10 lepers were cleansed. 9 of them did not show up again, only one of them did, and he began to glorify God. And Jesus then, of course, said, were there not 10 cleansed, but where are the 9? It was not found that returned to give glory to God, save this stranger. And he said unto him, arise, go thy way, thy faith hath made thee whole. His faith not only received the cleansing, but it also received restoration and wholeness from the effects of it. So faith is something that you and I are going to use to receive anything from the Lord. In Galatians 2:20, Christ liveth in me, and the life that I now live in the flesh, in our physical body, I live by the faith of the Son of God. So whose faith do you have that you live by? The faith of the Son of God. That's the faith of Jesus. Well, where did you get the faith of Jesus? You got it the day you were born again. You have a general spirit of faith. Remember, the Bible indicates that now in 2 Corinthians 4:13, we, having the same spirit of faith, we have the same spirit of faith, and our faith can be applied to drive the enemies out, cast out the enemies, take hold of healing, and we live by our faith. We're to live by that faith of the Son of God. Now, that's a general spirit of faith, but you get specific faith through hearing the Word. Just because you have a general spirit of faith when you're born again does not mean you have faith for healing or faith for deliverance or faith for some other promise of God. No, it comes through you hearing the Word of God. And as you hear the Word of God on the specific areas, you'll have specific faith. Romans 10:17 says, faith cometh by hearing, and hearing by the Word of God. And as you hear the Word, then you are to act upon it and do what the Word says, mixing your faith in it with the Word so that it'll prosper and manifest that promise in your life. Now your faith is to grow. God wants you to be using your faith, applying your faith, developing your faith. Your faith groweth exceedingly. That's 2 Thessalonians in chapter 1 and verse 3. And of course, you've got to release your faith. Your faith is released when you believe God's word in your heart and you confess with your mouth. So your faith is the way you're going to receive. Remember in Mark 9:23, if thou canst believe, all things are possible to him that believeth. In closing, are you looking for a New Testament church? We teach and preach the uncompromised Word of God with in-depth teaching, bringing forth scripture after scripture on subject after subject. I also minister healing and deliverance to all who have a need. I minister continual deliverance and healing, doing whatever it takes until a person is set free. I've seen the Lord heal cancer, heart problems, diabetes, blindness, deafness, dumbness, seizures, eliminate tumors, and bring forth healing from all kinds of sickness and disease. I invite you to visit Jesus' Lord Outreach Center. 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For more information, please call 602-279-5212.
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6: 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Thanks for tuning in to the program. Got a wild Bible study for you today. This is something you're just simply literally not going to believe. But it actually happened. It's really true. Today's Bible study, the new prophetic prophets. Did you know that in the prophetic movement, Jesus is now appearing in the services personally and handing out crowns? Personally in the service, he's handing out crowns. Okay. Really? Welcome to the program. This is Brother Mike. I'm the professional counselor at the Arizona Deliverance Center. We are in Phoenix, downtown, 15th Avenue, just south of Osborne Road. It's a red brick building. And on the website, hardcorechristianity.com, you'll see all of our ministry services. We have two live services every week, Thursday, Friday nights at 7 o'clock. We have ladies' night, Tuesday nights at 6:30 at the Deliverance Center. We have a monthly healing service that is just absolutely fantastic. It's the last Friday of every month. Starts at 7 o'clock. I hope you will show up and bring somebody who needs to be healed. We see 8 to 10 people healed every time we have one of these services. We actually take their testimonies. So it'll be worth your while. Don't forget about my Sunday morning podcast at 9 o'clock. I have a Bible study for my shut-ins and my other friends. Our worship service is Saturday at 4:30, where everyone gets together and sings in tongues. It's the only service of its kind anywhere in the great state of Arizona. Wow, insanity in the prophetic movement, it has now reached a level that is incomprehensible. Incomprehensible. Many years ago, when the prophetic movement first hit the United States, the miracles were similar to like angel feathers falling in the service, gold dust. Do you remember that? And then after that, everything kept getting more spectacular. And every prophet that showed up had to have a weirder or more amazing story to tell everybody. But now it has now reached the crescendo. I don't know how it could go any higher. Listen to this. 2 Timothy chapter 4, preach the word, Paul said, be instant in season and out, reprove, rebuke, and exhort with all longsuffering and doctrine. That's what I do every day on this radio program. For the time will come when they will not endure sound doctrine, but with their own lusts, they will heap to themselves teachers with itching ears. They will turn away their ears from the truth. They will be turned to fables. Greek word mythos, myths. 2 Corinthians chapter 11. There's another Jesus, another spirit, and another gospel invading our churches, particularly in the prophetic movement. 2 Corinthians chapter 11, quote, if he that comes preaches another Jesus, Greek word allos, one of a similar kind in quality, one that appears to be the real one, another Jesus whom we have not preached, or if you receive another spirit which you have not received, the Greek word for another there is different. It's the Greek word heteros, and it means totally different. If you receive another Jesus that appears to be the real one, if you receive a different spirit, or if you receive a heteros different gospel, you'll accommodate them. You'll put up with it. Paul is telling them they're receiving fake Jesuses, fake spirits, and fake gospels. He's warning the Corinthians. Let me give you an example of how it works. The ROAR Leadership Summit just recently concluded. A minister named David Vaca is now the king of the prophetics. He's moved to the top spot, replacing Cat Kerr. He does a lot of work in Australia and in the South Pacific. He claims that Jesus physically and personally descended from heaven and visited one of their meetings. You can look this up, if you don't believe me, on Facebook. Go to the search bar on Facebook and put in King Jesus appeared with crowns. King Jesus appeared with crowns. Put that in the search bar of Facebook and you can read it yourself. Jesus showed up at the New Life Church in Australia. But they asked him for evidence of it. Did you record any of it? Was any of it on video? Was any of it recorded auditorily, and he had nothing. What a surprise. What a shocking joy. That's amazing. How could that have happened? Everybody on the planet has a cell phone. Nobody recorded anything. Okay. All right. Here's a quote from Vaca. What a joy to be invited to speak at the Combined Body of Christ Church service on the Sunshine Coast. They had been praying for a rhema word and a fresh move of the Spirit. Well, God did something beyond words last night. Not only did he give a rhema word, but the King of Glory himself turned up in person. He appeared with a massive crown and steadily moved across the room, crowning people with kingly authority and power. People encountered the tangible presence of the King. He was healing, delivering, aligning, and setting people free while crowning them with glory. I have seen angels appear and minister to people on many occasions, but this was the first time I've seen the King of Kings and King of Glory descend with such power as he did last night. He is serious about building the Sunshine Coast into a kingdom city. Did you hear everything I just said? Okay, what is going on here? Well, in the prophetic movement, and I'm intimately familiar with it, I know more about it than most people. The prophets and apostles in this group, in this movement, have to constantly be coming up with new miracles to be able to sell their services and their products. They're constantly coming up with wilder and wilder stuff. They all want to be on Sid Roth. If you come up with any kind of fake story, Sid Roth will put you on his program. NAR will promote you to have your own services. The Eliza List will write you up and give you all kinds of publicity. Before Vaca came along, he is now number one. The number one prophetic in the United States was a woman named Kat Kerr. Kat Kerr said that she had visited heaven several thousand times. She said that the economy of heaven, the whole system of heaven, has its own financial system. And chocolate is the currency they use up there. She said that when Christians go to heaven after their death, the vegetation in heaven sings worship songs to them. And when you pass through the pearly gates to go into heaven, Kat Kerr said that dancing squirrels welcome you home, talking and singing, dancing squirrels. According to Kerr, heaven is populated by 20-foot-tall Bigfoots, 200-feet-tall cryptids, and rainbow-colored unicorns that God owns. She witnessed, she said, talking cows driving tractors through heavenly fields. I'm not making this up. Kat said that heaven features massive mountains made out of jello, and they have pools in the mountains of whipped cream. She said she went to heaven one time and saw Michael Jackson and Whitney Houston worshiping Jesus in heaven. Remember, Michael Jackson was a Jehovah's Witness. Whitney Houston was a drug addict. She said that Elvis Presley performs for Jesus in a special section of heaven. He has a special area where he sings Jailhouse Rock. Christopher Reeves is in heaven, and he gives celestial flying lessons. Can you believe that? I'm not making this stuff up. It's been on Elijah's list. They have zero discernment on Elijah's list. She said, following the 2020 election, she was taken forward in time to witness the media being forced to announce that Donald Trump had legally won a second consecutive term. She also claimed that all aborted babies in heaven held a massive dance party to celebrate the Supreme Court confirming Brett Kavanaugh. Kerr also claimed that she spent an entire week physically hanging out in heaven with political commentator Charlie Kirk. They both spoke directly to God to receive a special message for Kirk's family. She said there was a body part room in heaven filled with spare body parts God sends down for physical healings on the earth. Friends, I can't read any more of this. Listen, the prophetic movement is now loaded with familiar spirits, and you need to get out of that movement right now. I have cast demons out of dozens and dozens and dozens of ministers who were in the prophetic movement, and they were loaded with spirits. I have personal and intimate knowledge of how this prophetic movement operates, and you need to get out right now. If you picked up demons from that movement, 602-636-5800. See you next time.
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0: Welcome to For Zion's Sake. Isaiah 62:1 is taken directly out of the Hebrew Scriptures when the prophet Isaiah declared, "For Zion's sake I will not keep silent, and for Jerusalem's sake I will not keep quiet, until her righteousness goes forth like brightness, and her salvation like a torch that is burning." Your hosts for the program are Shelley and June Volk, Jewish believers burdened to see Jew and Gentile become one. Believers strengthened in their faith and for their Jewish kinsmen to come to the saving knowledge of Jesus as the Messiah, the Son of God.
1: Bless the Lord. Welcome to For Zion's Sake. We thank you for joining us. We're the Volks. My name is Shelley.
2: And my name is June. Hi, everyone.
1: It's good to be with you as we continue the theme. And the theme for this week is putting our trust in the Lord and having our mind stayed on the Lord.
2: And I think that's really what's important, Shelley. Our mind stayed on the Lord that we might be able to trust him.
1: Amen. And we're going to expand this, but I want to read that verse from the verses from Isaiah 26, verses 3 and 4, which is what we've been talking about. "The steadfast of mind thou wilt keep in perfect peace, because he trusts in thee. Trust in the Lord forever, for in God the Lord we have an everlasting rock." And as we've been pointing out all through this week, Junie, the external conditions should not determine how we live or where our mind is set. It's so easy to look at the problems and difficulties and our mind is not on the Lord. But this is a wonderful exhortation that no matter what the external conditions are, no matter about the problems we might be going through or we see all around us, we must stay in perfect peace, have our mind stayed on the Lord, and that will be trusting in him because our minds are stayed on the Lord. And you know, yesterday we ended the program, Junie, by talking out of Matthew chapter 16, where we saw an incredible change in one man, specifically Peter. He received a revelation that thou art the Messiah, the Son of the living God. And Jesus said, "Flesh and blood did not reveal this to you, but my Father in heaven." And then when Jesus started to talk about the suffering that he was going to have to go through, be killed and be raised up, Peter said, "God forbid it will not happen to you." And what did Jesus say? "Get thee behind me, Satan, for you savor the things of man and not of God." Interestingly, Junie, in the Amplified it says, "You are minding what partakes not of the nature and quality of God, but of men." Wow.
2: And I know, Shelley, that in teaching and in preaching the gospel in America, there's very few that really talk about suffering. And really, suffering is as much a promise as prospering in the Lord as we follow him. And so the sufferings of the Messiah are so important for us to understand, because from the time of Jesus's birth until the cross itself, there was always a wrestling and a struggling and a suffering this side of heaven. And in going to the cross, because his resurrected life lives in us when we're born again, he empowers us and enables us to go through sufferings that the world would not be able to handle. Amen. Or our flesh or our mind or our souls, our feelings, our own will would have a struggle with, just like he struggled before he went to the cross and he sweat blood and then said, "Father, if it's possible, let this cup pass by me, nevertheless not my will, but thine be done." And if we remember the sufferings of Christ, and if we remember his struggling in the flesh as the Son of Man, and realizing the resurrection and the power of that resurrection that raised him from the dead lives within us, it enables us to have our mindset on eternal things, and having our soul set to say, "Lord, Father in heaven, not my will, but thine be done."
1: Amen. You know, Junie, we kept saying we have to have our mind set on the Lord. But you know what? It really is a mindset. In other words, it has to be a way of thinking, a way of perceiving, a way of understanding, a way of living. And that's what we've been talking about. And I pray for us and all our listeners, we would have that mindset to always keep our minds stayed on the Lord.
2: And if you have your Bibles, turn with us as we begin reading from the scriptures. I'm going to begin in the book of Hebrews in chapter 12, reading verses 1 and 2. Therefore, since we have so great a cloud of witnesses surrounding us, let us lay aside every encumbrance and the sin which so easily entangles us, and let us run with endurance the race that is set before us, fixing our eyes on Jesus, the author and perfecter of faith, who, for the joy set before him, endured the cross, despising the shame, and has sat down at the right hand of the throne of God.
1: You know, those are powerful words, Junie, and even when you were reading it and I was looking at it, fixing our eyes on Jesus, okay? Number one, that's almost like setting your mind. But what speaks to me out of these verses is that Jesus set his mind and his heart on the joy that enabled him to endure the suffering that he endured at the cross. So there was something greater than the current situation, and that's the example we need to live in. That needs to be our mindset. What is the ultimate purpose of God in everything about our lives?
2: And the joy, Shelley, is that he knew that his enduring that pain would bring you and me,
1: yes,
2: and the listeners of this program to be with him and to be his for eternity. And I really believe, Shelley, that our heart and mind fixed, stayed on the Lord and on eternal things will allow us to have an overcoming life in every affliction and every suffering.
1: Amen. Well, a verse that kind of goes along with that, Junie, we also find in verses 1 and 2 in the book of Romans, chapter 12. I urge you, therefore, brethren, by the mercies of God, to present your bodies a living and holy sacrifice, acceptable to God, which is your spiritual service of worship. Another version says, which is your reasonable service. And do not be conformed to this world, but be transformed by the renewing of your mind, that you may prove what the will of God is, that which is good, acceptable, and perfect. Junie, if we're to keep our minds set on the Lord all the time, our minds must be renewed, because in the natural sense, we cannot live like that. That would not be our mindset. Our mindset is just to protect ourselves, and the eye of who we are comes first, but we need the renewal of our minds.
2: And again, Shelley, I think how we perceive our life in God really brings victory or it brings defeat. If we live for the Lord and we live for his glory, then everything changes in our life. Because if God says no to something, who was it? Job, I think, said, the Lord giveth and the Lord taketh away. Blessed be the name of the Lord. If our whole being is hidden with the Messiah in God, everything changes. So what we're talking about and the scriptures that we're reading are examples for you to cry out and ask the Lord to have your life found hidden with the Messiah, with Christ in God, that he would be your refuge, your fortress, your rock, and he would hide you under the shadow of his wings.
1: Amen. You know, Junie, we've been talking, of course, all week about setting your mind on the Lord because we trust in you. I think it would be good to look at the word trust and see what's required on our part. For example, trust in both the Hebrew and the Greek, the definitions are to be sure, to be secure, to confide in, to have assurance. Also, it means a place of refuge. It means to commit and to have faith in. And you know, who is the one, or let's say this way, what is required of the one that you put your trust in? What kind of person should this be? And I think you and I have talked about it before this program. That one needs to be reliable, consistent, dependable, authentic, honest, and steadfast. And you know, throughout Scripture, Junie, we see verses that talk about those who put their trust in the Lord will be blessed.
2: We find one of those scriptures in Psalm 40, verse 4. Blessed is the man who makes the Lord his trust.
1: Very simple, but very powerful. We go on to Psalm 34, verse 8. Oh, taste and see that the Lord is good. Blessed is the man who trusts in him.
2: And we see in Psalm 84, 12, Oh, Lord of hosts, blessed is the man who trusts in you.
1: And another psalm, Psalm 2, verse 12. Blessed are all those who put their trust in him. So, Junie, right here, you know, it's almost we could stop here. If you want to be blessed, you are called to trust in the Lord.
2: And isn't it interesting, Shelley, that the greatest sermon Jesus ever gave to the multitudes was the Sermon on the Mount. And throughout the whole Old Testament, we talk about blessing the Lord. Blessed be the name of the Lord. And Jesus changed something intrinsically when he said, blessed are ye. And if you go through the Sermon on the Mount to see what we're blessed in, naturally speaking, we would never think of that being a blessing.
1: That's right.
2: Like, blessed are the poor in spirit, for theirs is the kingdom of heaven. When we think like that, Shelley, it's not really human. It's divine.
1: Really. And I think we're all well aware of Proverbs 3, 5, and 6. Trust in the Lord with all your heart, and lean not on your own understanding. In all thy ways acknowledge him, and he shall direct your paths and make your paths straight. So we see there's such blessing when we trust in the Lord. So let's look at some of these situations, Junie. We'll start today, we'll complete it tomorrow, about what comes about when we trust in the Lord. Obviously, just from the what we've already looked at, number one, we are blessed. Number two, we have peace, as we saw in Isaiah 26, verses 3 and 4. And from Proverbs 3, the Lord will direct our steps. You know, we could stop here and say that's more than we deserve, but look what happens when we are blessed by the Lord and when we put our trust in the Lord. So let's go back to that portion in Scripture. If we put our trust in the Lord, God will give us perfect peace and our minds will be set on him, stayed on him, immovable, like we said the other day. We will be like Mount Zion, which shall not be shaken. Father,
2: thank
1: we
2: you,
1: thank
2: Lord.
1: You, Lord. We thank you so much, my God. You're so good to us.
2: Thank you, Lord.
1: And I pray that each one of us will put our entire trust in you, not in ourselves or any other person, but our trust will be in you. And Lord, we will enjoy the blessings of God throughout our days on earth. And we thank you and praise you in Jesus' holy name.
2: Amen.
0: If you would like to get in touch with For Zion's Sake, you can write to P.O. 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Until next time, the Lord bless thee and keep thee. The Lord make his face to shine upon thee and be gracious unto thee. The Lord lift up his countenance upon thee and give thee peace. 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
8: While we live in this broken and fallen world until Christ returns, that what God is saying is, I'll be with you. I'll walk you through it. I'll be with you. And this we know, if God is with us, if Jesus, we can bear anything if we know he's with us. And that's what he's promising.
7: 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In today's episode, Pastor Brian shares the second half of a lesson from John chapter 3. Dr. Chappell investigates the life of John the Baptist, who first declared the coming of Jesus and is later sent out by him on mission. 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And while you're there, look for Pastor Brian's book, The Multi-Generational Church Crisis. This compelling book asks the question of the church, what could be accomplished in the name of Christ if we could better understand each other? Let's hear now from Dr. Brian Chappell as he shares the second half of the lesson, Come Full Circle.
8: As we began looking at an introduction to the life of Jesus, it was John who had the first introduction. Behold, the Lamb of God who takes away the sin of the world. And now you recognize, of course, life comes full circle. As this same John who introduced Jesus now is sent by Jesus, but into a mission that he may not anticipate or even like. John 3, verses 22 and following in your Grace Bibles, that's page 888. After this, Jesus and his disciples went into the Judean countryside, and he remained there with them and was baptizing. John also was baptizing at Anan near Salem because water was plentiful there and people were coming and being baptized. For John had not yet been put in prison. Now, a discussion arose between some of John's disciples and a Jew over purification. And they came to John and said to him, Rabbi, he who is with you across the Jordan, to whom you bore witness, look, he is baptizing, and all are going to him. John answered, a person cannot receive even one thing unless it is given him from heaven. You yourselves bear me witness that I said, I am not the Christ, but I have been sent before him. The one who has the bride is the bridegroom. The friend of the bridegroom who stands and hears him rejoices greatly at the bridegroom's voice. Therefore, this joy of mine is now complete. He must increase, but I must decrease. He who comes from above is above all. He who is of the earth belongs to the earth and speaks in an earthly way. He who comes from heaven is above all. He bears witness to what he has seen and heard, yet no one receives his testimony. Whoever receives his testimony sets his seal to this, that God is true. For he whom God has sent utters the words of God, for he gives the Spirit without measure. The Father loves the Son and has given all things into his hand. Whoever believes in the Son has eternal life. Whoever does not obey the Son shall not see life, but the wrath of God remains on him. One of the dearest people in the world to Kathy and to me is a woman who through decades was married to a hard and crusty police captain who wanted nothing to do with her faith, who wanted nothing to do with her children's faith, who made life miserable for them all until the cancer, in which he began to say, if you were willing to live with me all of these years, to face the difficulty of me all these years with joy and hope, then I want that joy and hope in the difficulty that I'm now facing. And a wife who is willing to live with, I will tell you, hardness and heartache for so long because she said, it's not about me. Even when those in the church were telling her, get out of there. You don't need to be in that marriage. You don't have to deal with this. That she was saying, it's not about me. It's about my life shining for him It's about him. It may happen in a difficult church situation. I mean, I think of what we're facing now as so much of what we face for our future is recognizing that to have a future, we have to be seriously thinking what it needs to reach to another generation, to reach to other cultures, to reach to different kinds of people, things that they're not accustomed to. And one of the inspiring things to me over the last several weeks has been this midweek class that I've been teaching about talking about our culture and changes in churches and ways in which our culture has changed itself. So that a minister, we have to think in new and different ways. And if you just were to come, what you would see is the predominant age of those who are coming is 60 and above. As people are saying, it's not about me. I want to know what God is calling us to do. It may be uncomfortable for us. It may be difficult. I'll tell you honestly, I expected, just because I'm the new pastor, we'd have kind of large numbers the first week, and then they decline after that. Hasn't happened. As week after week, we've had 100-plus people coming to say, what do we need to be thinking about? I mean, if it's not about us, but it's about him, what do we need to be thinking about? And the glory and the wonder and the inspiration of people of God asking the real questions to be a people of faith. And what would it look like not if you were just in a difficult marriage or a difficult church situation, but if life itself were throwing you the worst curveballs of all? Because I was working on this sermon, I couldn't help but think of these truths as we got the email this week from Glenn and Brenda Vinette. And they were dealing with the reality of Brenda having the PET scan that revealed what nobody wanted to see or know about the spread and the difficulty of the cancer. But at the end of that email, with all of its descriptiveness of the challenge that's ahead, these wondrous words: we are so blessed to have a Savior to whom we can bring our troubles and rest in the assurance of His grace. It's not about us. We would not have chosen this. We would not have wanted this. But this is not about us. This is about the Lord. And we want people to know in the worst of times, in the most difficult of situations, that there is still hope. And it may not be the hope of this life, but it is the hope that is eternal. It's the hope that you need. It's the hope that we have. And it gives us courage and nobility, even in this awful time. Because we're about Him. And in this darkness, we want you to see the light of Him that is our light too. Why would we make such choices? Because of what He tells us about Himself. Who is this one who would let His light shine through us? He's the one who says, I will make a difference every day. And the every day sometimes means that we are building in our understanding of who He is and what He must do. If you're, after all, asking the questions, when do I start have to making these choices to live for Him? When is it necessary that I begin becoming this vessel? And the answer is right now. I mean, you're not going to wait, you know, till the Nazis are at the door, or the lions, you know. I mean, someday I'll be courageous. Someday I'll act with nobility. I mean, it's being called for right now. I mean, I love thinking about how it worked in Jackie Robinson's life. Yes, we know all the story of the great nobility when he was there before the world, but that's not where the heroism started. I mean, it started with a youth pastor named Carl Downs, 25 years old, who saw this young black man on the streets who was his own worst enemy. Angry, volatile, violent, brushes with the law. And this youth pastor simply began to minister to Jackie Robinson and tell him about the love of Christ, which was more important than his defense of himself. And Jackie Robinson became a believer. And there were huge costs almost immediately. Jackie Robinson went to UCLA, and already his athletic ability was showing. He became a star four-sport athlete. But because his father had abandoned his mother, it became necessary for Jackie Robinson to care for his family, to leave college, to leave the acclaim,
9: and work in menial tasks to take care of his mother and siblings. Nobility began early. He had to give up the acclaim of being a four-sport athlete for the sake of his family. Change of circumstances, he got back in college, and then he had to give up again. He had to give up sleep because after bruising football games on Saturday, Carl Downs expected him to come to church and teach Sunday school on Sundays. So he had to get up and give up his sleep for the sake of young people like himself. And he was living for the Lord when he went into the minor leagues, actually before that, the Negro Leagues. And going into the Negro Leagues as one who would not drink and would not play around with women, he was himself ostracized and ridiculed by his own black teammates in the Negro Leagues. Getting hated and thrown at and ridiculed was not new for Jackie Robinson when he finally made it to the major leagues. Now, you know what he faced there. But you should recognize that all that he faced was being prepared every step along the way as Jackie, step after step, was saying, I'm a vessel. God, what do you need for me today? Help me to be in my brokenness and my difficulty what you need to be so others would see you. What you may not recognize as I tell that story is it did not just begin with Jackie Robinson. As we were involved today in the blessing of family, I hope you recognize, some of you know, that it was Jackie's mother, Molly, who actually began to tell him what it meant to be a child of God. When her husband abandoned them, she could have given in to bitterness, but instead she gave herself to making her child a better man and refused to give in to bitterness or unforgiveness for the sake of her child. So that if you think of it long term, we became a better nation because a woman in obscurity refused to hate her husband before her children. As God was building nobility into the system by someone who say, my life is broken, my heart is broken, but I am going to show Jesus to the world. And she did, in ways she could never, never have anticipated.
10: 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It may seem hard for younger Christians to believe, but people over 50 were raised during an era when 90% of Americans identified as Christian. These older believers were once part of a majority group that understood the mission of the church was to take control of our culture, to halt its evils. At the same time, Christians under 50 have lived their entire lives perceiving themselves as a minority that needs to make credible their faith to a secular, pluralistic culture. These distinct experiences and perceptions have a profound impact on the priorities different generations have for church ministry. It's no wonder that younger and older believers don't always see eye to eye. In his new book, The Multigenerational Church Crisis, Dr. Brian Chappell asks the question, what could be accomplished in the name of Christ if we could better understand each other? 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You can request your copy of The Multigenerational Church Crisis when you donate online at unlimitedgrace.com or by calling 844-41-GRACE. 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And now, more from Brian Chappell on today's Unlimited Grace.
9: Verse 31, he who comes from above is above all. I mean, here is all the complexity and the difficulty and the fighting and the meandering and the difficulty, and he's above it all, making what needs to happen, happen. He who is of the earth belongs to the earth and speaks in an earthly way. He who comes from heaven is above all.
8: It becomes all the more important when you recognize that that phrase that we so often cite, you must be born again, even said in the footnotes of some of your Bibles, that born again actually could just as easily be translated, be born from above. And now John is saying, listen, if this Jesus is in your life, he is from above, and he is now creating all things to work from an above perspective. He is doing what is necessary because he has eternal authority. He is from above. And not only has he got eternal authority, he's got eternal truth. Verse 32, he bears witness to what he has seen and heard, yet no one receives his testimony. Remember, unless a man is born again, he cannot see the kingdom of God. Unless the Holy Spirit comes, you would not receive his testimony. But verse 33, whoever receives his testimony sets his seal to this. God is true. Our phrase, you can take

with eternal authority, who has eternal truth to bring eternal life. Those are the last words. Remember? Verse 35. The Father loves the Son and has given all things into his hand. Whoever believes in the Son has eternal life. But whoever does not obey the Son shall not see life, but the wrath of God remains on him. There's been this great contrast that has been set up. John the Baptist is saying, listen, if you hook your wagon to Jesus, if your belief is in him, then you have eternal life. It's interesting, this present tense. Whoever believes in him has eternal life. I thought eternal life was something, you know, out there in the future. I thought it was pie in the sky by and by. Our difficulty is we don't have the definition of eternal life until late in the book of John. Just before his crucifixion, Jesus actually finally gives us the definition of what eternal life is. John 17 and verse 3. Jesus says this. He says, and this is eternal life, that they know you. He's in prayer. And he's speaking of his people. This is eternal life, that they know you, the only true God, and Jesus Christ, whom you have sent. What does it mean to have eternal life? To know God and Jesus. Now, it's the biblical understanding of what knowledge is. It's to have a relationship. It's to understand that regardless of what we have to walk through, whatever the brokenness, whatever the darkness, that eternal life means we go through it with God. That he's with us going through it. And that's not just waiting out there sometime to occur. That by believing in Jesus, believing he has authority and his word is to help us, that right now we walk through whatever difficulty we have with Jesus, with God himself being with us. Listen, it is a fallen world. It is a difficult world. And God is not saying, right now, I will fix everything. No, listen, other people need to be saved and brought out of the darkness of this world. There needs to be the testimony of those who in their brokenness, in their hurt, in their darkness are saying, I still know the light that shines, that gives me hope, that will ultimately make all things right. But for right now, he walks with me. And I hope because I know no matter what I must face, he walks with me right now. And that means heaven begins right now. Regardless of what you have to face. And the converse is also true. That's why John will actually describe hell in the present tense. Whoever does not obey the Son shall not see life, but the wrath of God, he doesn't say, will come upon him. He says the wrath of God remains on him, as though it's already on you. Well, what would that wrath of God look like? It would look like you were walking through the darkness without God. That you're just on your own. That all the hurt and all the pain and all the darkness, that you're just on your own. And that's hell right now. And that's what the Bible is saying you don't have to go through. That while we live in this broken and fallen world until Christ returns, that what God is saying is, I'll be with you. I'll walk you through it. I'll be with you. And this we know. If God is with us, if Jesus, we can bear anything if we know he's with us. And that's what he's promising. The eternal one with eternal truth is promising us his eternal presence. And that's why heaven starts right now. And if you don't know that, if you don't have God through what you're going through, then the pain is hell right now. Hard things mean being realistic. And I don't know that I read anything more realistic recently than the account of Rick and Kay Warren. Remember Rick Warren, the purpose-driven life author and pastor? Easter of this year, Rick Warren, in 17 services, some preached personally and some by video, Rick Warren preached to 50,000 people this Easter. His book, Purpose Driven Life, has sold 36 million copies. All before his son, just a few months ago.

0: took his own life. A son suffering with mental illness since he was a little child ultimately took his own life. And when the interviewer, secular, from People magazine, did the interview of the Warrens, the interviewer was bold enough to ask the question, how do you deal with God not miraculously healing your son? And Rick Warren, wonderful words, said these. He said, you come to surrender. You say this to yourself, I would rather walk with God and not have my questions answered than have my questions answered and not walk with God. If what we profoundly believe is that at least a little taste of heaven is starting right now, then we have to walk through life in the brokenness and the darkness and sometimes the curveballs that are coming right at us and say, I don't understand this. I can't explain this. I don't have all my questions answered. But this I know. God's with me in this. And he's going to be eternally with me regardless of what I have to face. And that's how I can stand up under it. Because I know God is with me. He showed me that when he sent Jesus to be with me and by his Holy Spirit in my heart forever. And I would rather believe that than have all my questions answered and not have God walk with me. Some of you know exactly what I'm talking about. You don't have all your questions answered. But this is the one from above who comes with eternal truth to tell you about eternal life, what he says. It won't all be fixed now. It's a fallen world. But I will be with you. And I will come again to make it all right. But until that day, I'll be with you. Apart from that is just hell. He would not have you know that hell, but know the heaven that starts right now of walking with you through whatever you must walk, that his light would shine through you.
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4: God lives and works today. In different ways throughout the Bible, we read that he is a joyous God who wants us to be joyous too. For example, the Psalms tell us to make a joyful noise to the Lord and to serve him with gladness. But perhaps your life is lacking joy. Certain people at home or at work make life difficult for you and destroy your happiness. This is precisely the moment when God can intervene and give you his love and joy. 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
5: Jesus' Joy is the name Mother Basilia gave our guest house and retreat center. It was her concern that there Jesus would be proclaimed as the one who makes people happy. She yearned that people who came for retreats would be inspired to follow Jesus. After having experienced the tremendous joy of his redemptive power, Jesus' way of life is indicated in the Sermon on the Mount, beginning with the Beatitudes. Jesus has redeemed us so that we can follow this road.

0: The Sermon on the Mount. Isn't it based on the law of love? Love that cannot fail to make us happy? This love is the fulfillment of the commandments. It's the love that is outpoured through the Holy Spirit. It's the love that Jesus represents. On the cross, Jesus died to obtain this love for us. He has redeemed us to this love. Love makes a person happy. It's not self-seeking. It can bear, endure everything. It doesn't retaliate with abuse, but rather blesses those who persecute and harm it. Love is the supreme power, a force mightier than the hatred that ruins the lives of nations and people. Yes, Jesus calls us to take the Sermon on the Mount literally, applying it to our lives.
1: At first, this way of life seems so hard, because it involves a forsaking, a dying to self. It's true that our ego suffers drastically when we have to do good, or be merciful, or a peacemaker to those whom we would rather avoid, to those who have wounded us or made life difficult for us. In all truth, this path, as described in the Sermon on the Mount, is a narrow way, leading through a narrow gate.
0: And yet, this way leads to joy. I've experienced it myself. For years, I didn't take the commandments of Jesus seriously, such as losing my life, loving my enemies, and many other commandments. My life was more or less stigmatized by spiritual death. But since I began to take the commandments of God seriously, above all, the commandment to love, I was driven to the arms of Jesus. Yes, each failure to live up to them drove me to Jesus. I became happy in Him.

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4: 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I am your host, Lucas Townsend, on this Thursday, October the 8th. 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Auxiliary Bishop Peter Bowie will preside. Monsignor James Patrick Shea and Bishop Arthur Bubnovich will speak. The Holy Rosary will be prayed in the presence of the Blessed Sacrament. Come pray for peace in our families, our country, and in the world. Bring your personal intentions for the petition boxes available. Doors open at noon. There will be confessions, adoration, and display areas as well. At this time, we'd like to invite you to please join the Sisters of the Society of Our Lady of the Most Holy Trinity as we come together to pray the luminous mysteries of the Most Holy Rosary.
5: In the name of the Father, and of the Son, and of the Holy Spirit, amen. We unite all of our intentions to those of the Sacred Heart of Jesus and the Immaculate Heart of Mary. I believe in God, the Father Almighty, creator of heaven and earth, and in Jesus Christ, his only Son, our Lord, who was conceived by the Holy Spirit, born of the Virgin Mary, suffered under Pontius Pilate, was crucified, died, and was buried. He descended into hell. On the third day, he rose again from the dead. He ascended into heaven and is seated at the right hand of God the Father Almighty. From there he will come to judge the living and the dead.
6: I believe in the Holy Spirit, the Holy Catholic Church, the communion of saints, the forgiveness of sins, the resurrection of the body, and life everlasting. Amen.
5: For our Holy Father, for his needs and intentions, our Father, who art in heaven, hallowed be thy name. Thy kingdom come, thy will be done on earth as it is in heaven.
6: Give us this day our daily bread, and forgive us our trespasses, as we forgive those who trespass against us. And lead us not into temptation, but deliver us from evil. Amen.
5: For an increase of the virtues of faith, hope, and charity. Hail Mary, full of grace, the Lord is with thee. Blessed art thou amongst women, and blessed is the fruit of thy womb, Jesus.
6: Holy Mary, Mother of God, pray for us sinners, now and at the hour of our death. Amen.
5: Hail Mary, full of grace, the Lord is with thee. Blessed art thou amongst women, and blessed is the fruit of thy womb, Jesus.
6: Holy Mary, Mother of God, pray for us sinners, now and at the hour of our death. Amen.
5: Hail Mary, full of grace, the Lord is with thee. Blessed art thou amongst women, and blessed is the fruit of thy womb, Jesus.
6: Holy Mary, Mother of God, pray for us sinners, now and at the hour of our death. Amen.
5: Glory be to the Father, to the Son, and to the Holy Spirit.
6: As it was in the beginning, is now, and ever shall be, world without end. Amen.
5: The first luminous mystery, the baptism of Jesus in the Jordan. We pray for peace in the world and for the end of all conflict and strife, especially in war-torn countries. Our Father, who art in heaven, hallowed be thy name. Thy kingdom come, thy will be done on earth as it is in heaven.
6: Give us this day our daily bread, and forgive us our trespasses, as we forgive those who trespass against us. And lead us not into temptation, but deliver us from evil. Amen.
5: Hail Mary, full of grace, the Lord is with thee. Blessed art thou amongst women, and blessed is the fruit of thy womb, Jesus.
6: Holy Mary, Mother of God, pray for us sinners, now and at the hour of our death. Amen.
5: Hail Mary, full of grace, the Lord is with thee. Blessed art thou amongst women, and blessed is the fruit of thy womb, Jesus.
6: Holy Mary, Mother of God, pray for us sinners, now and at the hour of our death. Amen.
5: Hail Mary, full of grace, the Lord is with thee. Blessed art thou amongst women, and blessed is the fruit of thy womb, Jesus.
6: Holy Mary, Mother of God, pray for us sinners, now and at the hour of our death. Amen.
5: Hail Mary, full of grace, the Lord is with thee. Blessed art thou amongst women, and blessed is the fruit of thy womb, Jesus.
6: Holy Mary, Mother of God, pray for us sinners, now and at the hour of our death. Amen.
5: Hail Mary, full of grace, the Lord is with thee. Blessed art thou amongst women, and blessed is the fruit of thy womb, Jesus.
6: Holy Mary, Mother of God, pray for us sinners, now and at the hour of our death. Amen.
5: Hail Mary, full of grace, the Lord is with thee. Blessed art thou amongst women, and blessed is the fruit of thy womb, Jesus.
6: Holy Mary, Mother of God, pray for us sinners, now and at the hour of our death. Amen.
5: Hail Mary, full of grace, the Lord is with thee. Blessed art thou amongst women, and blessed is the fruit of thy womb, Jesus.
6: Holy Mary, Mother of God, pray for us sinners, now and at the hour of our death. Amen.
5: Hail Mary, full of grace, the Lord is with thee. Blessed art thou amongst women, and blessed is the fruit of thy womb, Jesus.
6: Holy Mary, Mother of God, pray for us sinners, now and at the hour of our death. Amen.
5: Hail Mary, full of grace, the Lord is with thee. Blessed art thou amongst women, and blessed is the fruit of thy womb, Jesus.
6: Holy Mary, Mother of God, pray for us sinners, now and at the hour of our death. Amen.
5: Hail Mary, full of grace, the Lord is with thee. Blessed art thou amongst women, and blessed is the fruit of thy womb, Jesus.
6: Holy Mary, Mother of God, pray for us sinners, now and at the hour of our death. Amen.
5: Glory be to the Father, to the Son, and to the Holy Spirit.
6: As it was in the beginning, is now, and ever shall be, world without end. Amen.
5: O my Jesus, forgive us our sins, save us from the fires of hell. Lead all souls to heaven, especially those in the most need of thy mercy. The second luminous mystery is the miracle at the wedding feast of Cana. We pray for all fallen away Catholics, especially those in our families and parish communities. Our Father, who art in heaven, hallowed be thy name. Thy kingdom come, thy will be done, on earth as it is in heaven.
6: Give us this day our daily bread, and forgive us our trespasses, as we forgive those who trespass against us. And lead us not into temptation, but deliver us from evil. Amen.
5: Hail Mary, full of grace, the Lord is with thee. Blessed art thou amongst women, and blessed is the fruit of thy womb, Jesus.
6: Holy Mary, Mother of God, pray for us sinners, now and at the hour of our death. Amen.
5: Hail Mary, full of grace, the Lord is with thee. Blessed art thou amongst women, and blessed is the fruit of thy womb, Jesus.
6: Holy Mary, Mother of God, pray for us sinners, now and at the hour of our death. Amen.
5: Hail Mary, full of grace, the Lord is with thee. Blessed art thou amongst women, and blessed is the fruit of thy womb, Jesus.
6: Holy Mary, Mother of God, pray for us sinners, now and at the hour of our death. Amen.
5: Hail Mary, full of grace, the Lord is with thee. Blessed art thou amongst women, and blessed is the fruit of thy womb, Jesus.
6: Holy Mary, Mother of God, pray for us sinners, now and at the hour of our death. Amen.
5: Hail Mary, full of grace, the Lord is with thee. Blessed art thou amongst women, and blessed is the fruit of thy womb, Jesus.
6: Holy Mary, Mother of God, pray for us sinners, now and at the hour of our death. Amen.
5: Hail Mary, full of grace, the Lord is with thee. Blessed art thou amongst women, and blessed is the fruit of thy womb, Jesus.
6: Holy Mary, Mother of God, pray for us sinners, now and at the hour of our death. Amen.
5: Hail Mary, full of grace, the Lord is with thee. Blessed art thou amongst women, and blessed is the fruit of thy womb, Jesus.
6: Holy Mary, Mother of God, pray for us sinners, now and at the hour of our death. Amen.
5: Hail Mary, full of grace, the Lord is with thee. Blessed art thou amongst women, and blessed is the fruit of thy womb, Jesus.
6: Holy Mary, Mother of God, pray for us sinners, now and at the hour of our death. Amen.
5: Hail Mary, full of grace, the Lord is with thee. Blessed art thou amongst women, and blessed is the fruit of thy womb, Jesus.
6: Holy Mary, Mother of God, pray for us sinners, now and at the hour of our death. Amen.
5: Hail Mary, full of grace, the Lord is with thee. Blessed art thou amongst women, and blessed is the fruit of thy womb, Jesus.
6: Holy Mary, Mother of God, pray for us sinners, now and at the hour of our death. Amen.
5: Glory be to the Father, to the Son, and to the Holy Spirit.
6: As it was in the beginning, is now, and ever shall be, world without end. Amen.
5: O my Jesus, forgive us our sins, save us from the fires of hell. Lead all souls to heaven, especially those who are most in need of thy mercy. The third luminous mystery is the proclamation of the gospel and the call to conversion and repentance. We pray for respect for life from conception to natural death and to the end of legalized abortion in all forms. Our Father, who art in heaven, hallowed be thy name. Thy kingdom come, thy will be done, on earth as it is in heaven.
6: Give us this day our daily bread, and forgive us our trespasses, as we forgive those who trespass against us. And lead us not into temptation, but deliver us from evil. Amen.
5: Hail Mary, full of grace, the Lord is with thee. Blessed art thou amongst women, and blessed is the fruit of thy womb, Jesus.
6: Holy Mary, Mother of God, pray for us sinners, now and at the hour of our death. Amen.
5: Hail Mary, full of grace, the Lord is with thee. Blessed art thou amongst women, and blessed is the fruit of thy womb, Jesus.
6: Holy Mary, Mother of God, pray for us sinners, now and at the hour of our death. Amen.
5: Hail Mary, full of grace, the Lord is with thee. Blessed art thou amongst women, and blessed is the fruit of thy womb, Jesus.
6: Holy Mary, Mother of God, pray for us sinners, now and at the hour of our death. Amen.
5: Hail Mary, full of grace, the Lord is with thee. Blessed art thou amongst women, and blessed is the fruit of thy womb, Jesus.
6: Holy Mary, Mother of God, pray for us sinners, now and at the hour of our death. Amen.
5: Hail Mary, full of grace, the Lord is with thee. Blessed art thou amongst women, and blessed is the fruit of thy womb, Jesus.
6: Holy Mary, Mother of God, pray for us sinners, now and at the hour of our death. Amen.
5: Hail Mary, full of grace, the Lord is with thee. Blessed art thou amongst women, and blessed is the fruit of thy womb, Jesus.
6: Holy Mary, Mother of God, pray for us sinners, now and at the hour of our death. Amen.
5: Hail Mary, full of grace, the Lord is with thee. Blessed art thou amongst women, and blessed is the fruit of thy womb, Jesus.
6: Holy Mary, Mother of God, pray for us sinners, now and at the hour of our death. Amen.
5: Hail Mary, full of grace, the Lord is with thee. Blessed art thou amongst women, and blessed is the fruit of thy womb, Jesus.
6: Holy Mary, Mother of God, pray for us sinners, now and at the hour of our death. Amen.
5: Hail Mary, full of grace, the Lord is with thee. Blessed art thou amongst women, and blessed is the fruit of thy womb, Jesus.
6: Holy Mary, Mother of God, pray for us sinners, now and at the hour of our death. Amen.
5: Hail Mary, full of grace, the Lord is with thee. Blessed art thou amongst women, and blessed is the fruit of thy womb, Jesus.
6: Holy Mary, Mother of God, pray for us sinners, now and at the hour of our death. Amen.
5: Glory be to the Father, to the Son, and to the Holy Spirit.
6: As it was in the beginning, is now, and ever shall be, world without end. Amen.
5: O my Jesus,
6: forgive us our sins, save us from the fires of hell. Lead all souls to heaven, especially those in most need of thy mercy.
5: The fourth luminous mystery is the Transfiguration. We pray for an increase of vocations to the sacred priesthood and consecrated life. Our Father, who art in heaven, hallowed be thy name. Thy kingdom come, thy will be done on earth as it is in heaven.
6: Give us this day our daily bread, and forgive us our trespasses, as we forgive those who trespass against us. And lead us not into temptation, but deliver us from evil. Amen.
5: Hail Mary, full of grace, the Lord is with thee. Blessed art thou amongst women, and blessed is the fruit of thy womb, Jesus.
6: Holy Mary, Mother of God, pray for us sinners, now and at the hour of our death. Amen.
5: Hail Mary, full of grace, the Lord is with thee. Blessed art thou amongst women, and blessed is the fruit of thy womb, Jesus.
6: Holy Mary, Mother of God, pray for us sinners, now and at the hour of our death. Amen.
5: Hail Mary, full of grace, the Lord is with thee. Blessed art thou amongst women, and blessed is the fruit of thy womb, Jesus.
6: Holy Mary, Mother of God, pray for us sinners, now and at the hour of our death. Amen.
5: Hail Mary, full of grace, the Lord is with thee. Blessed art thou amongst women, and blessed is the fruit of thy womb, Jesus.
6: Holy Mary, Mother of God, pray for us sinners, now and at the hour of our death. Amen.
5: Hail Mary, full of grace, the Lord is with thee. Blessed art thou amongst women, and blessed is the fruit of thy womb, Jesus.
6: Holy Mary, Mother of God, pray for us sinners, now and at the hour of our death. Amen.
5: Hail Mary, full of grace, the Lord is with thee. Blessed art thou amongst women, and blessed is the fruit of thy womb, Jesus.
6: Holy Mary, Mother of God, pray for us sinners, now and at the hour of our death. Amen.
5: Hail Mary, full of grace, the Lord is with thee. Blessed art thou amongst women, and blessed is the fruit of thy womb, Jesus.
6: Holy Mary, Mother of God, pray for us sinners, now and at the hour of our death. Amen.
5: Hail Mary, full of grace, the Lord is with thee. Blessed art thou amongst women, and blessed is the fruit of thy womb, Jesus.
6: Holy Mary, Mother of God, pray for us sinners, now and at the hour of our death. Amen.
5: Hail Mary, full of grace, the Lord is with thee. Blessed art thou amongst women, and blessed is the fruit of thy womb, Jesus.
6: Holy Mary, Mother of God, pray for us sinners, now and at the hour of our death. Amen.
5: Hail Mary, full of grace, the Lord is with thee. Blessed art thou amongst women, and blessed is the fruit of thy womb, Jesus.
6: Holy Mary, Mother of God, pray for us sinners, now and at the hour of our death. Amen.
5: Glory be to the Father, to the Son, and to the Holy Spirit.
6: As it was in the beginning, is now, and ever shall be, world without end. Amen.
5: O my Jesus, forgive us our sins,
6: save us from the fires of hell. Lead all souls to heaven, especially those in most need of thy mercy.
5: The fifth luminous mystery is the institution of the Holy Eucharist at the Last Supper. We pray for our Holy Father, our bishops, and all Catholic leaders to live out and share the Catholic faith with courage and zeal. Our Father, who art in heaven, hallowed be thy name. Thy kingdom come, thy will be done, on earth as it is in heaven.
6: Give us this day our daily bread, and forgive us our trespasses, as we forgive those who trespass against us. And lead us not into temptation, but deliver us from evil. Amen.
5: Hail Mary, full of grace, the Lord is with thee. Blessed art thou amongst women, and blessed is the fruit of thy womb, Jesus.
6: Holy Mary, Mother of God, pray for us sinners, now and at the hour of our death. Amen.
5: Hail Mary, full of grace, the Lord is with thee. Blessed art thou amongst women, and blessed is the fruit of thy womb, Jesus.
6: Holy Mary, Mother of God, pray for us sinners, now and at the hour of our death. Amen.
5: Hail Mary, full of grace, the Lord is with thee. Blessed art thou amongst women, and blessed is the fruit of thy womb, Jesus.
6: Holy Mary, Mother of God, pray for us sinners, now and at the hour of our death. Amen.
5: Hail Mary, full of grace, the Lord is with thee. Blessed art thou amongst women, and blessed is the fruit of thy womb, Jesus.
6: Holy Mary, Mother of God, pray for us sinners, now and at the hour of our death. Amen.
5: Hail Mary, full of grace, the Lord is with thee. Blessed art thou amongst women, and blessed is the fruit of thy womb, Jesus.
6: Holy Mary, Mother of God, pray for us sinners, now and at the hour of our death. Amen.
5: Hail Mary, full of grace, the Lord is with thee. Blessed art thou amongst women, and blessed is the fruit of thy womb, Jesus.
6: Holy Mary, Mother of God, pray for us sinners, now and at the hour of our death. Amen.
5: Hail Mary, full of grace, the Lord is with thee. Blessed art thou amongst women, and blessed is the fruit of thy womb, Jesus.
6: Holy Mary, Mother of God, pray for us sinners, now and at the hour of our death. Amen.
5: Hail Mary, full of grace, the Lord is with thee. Blessed art thou amongst women, and blessed is the fruit of thy womb, Jesus.
6: Holy Mary, Mother of God, pray for us sinners, now and at the hour of our death. Amen.
5: Hail Mary, full of grace, the Lord is with thee. Blessed art thou amongst women, and blessed is the fruit of thy womb, Jesus.
6: Holy Mary, Mother of God, pray for us sinners, now and at the hour of our death. Amen.
5: Hail Mary, full of grace, the Lord is with thee. Blessed art thou amongst women, and blessed is the fruit of thy womb, Jesus.
6: Holy Mary, Mother of God, pray for us sinners, now and at the hour of our death. Amen.
5: Glory be to the Father, to the Son, and to the Holy Spirit.
6: As it was in the beginning, is now, and ever shall be, world without end. Amen.
5: O my Jesus,
6: forgive us our sins, save us from the fires of hell. Lead all souls to heaven, especially those in most need of thy mercy.
5: Hail, Holy Queen,
6: Mother of mercy, our life, our sweetness, and our hope. To thee do we cry, poor banished children of Eve. To thee do we send up our sighs, mourning and weeping in this valley of tears. Turn then, O most gracious Advocate, thine eyes of mercy towards us, and after this our exile, show unto us the blessed fruit of thy womb, Jesus. O clement, O loving, O sweet Virgin Mary,
5: pray for us, O Holy Mother of God,
6: that we may be made worthy of the promises of Christ.
5: Let us pray. O God, whose only begotten Son,
6: by his life, death, and resurrection, has purchased for us the rewards of eternal life, grant, we beseech thee, that by meditating upon these mysteries of the Most Holy Rosary of the Blessed Virgin Mary, that we may imitate what they contain and obtain what they promise, through the same Christ our Lord. Amen.
5: Most Sacred Heart of Jesus,
6: have mercy on us.
5: Immaculate Heart of Mary,
6: pray for us.
5: Saint Joseph,
6: pray for us.
5: All of our patron saints and guardian angels,
6: pray for us.
5: May the divine assistance remain with us always.
6: And may the souls of the faithful departed, through the mercy of God, rest in peace. Amen.
5: In the name of the Father, and of the Son, and of the Holy Spirit.
6: Amen.
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7: Brothers and sisters, friends, people of the world, I want to share with you a gift, because the Lord teaches us, freely you have received, freely you are to give. And here's the gift. We are to live in the order of gift and love. We are to live in the order of gift and love. You're supposed to see everything as a gift from your Heavenly Father. Everything. And that gift is to awaken you to His love, which is the greatest gift. And when you receive the gift of the Father's love, you're to return the love like Jesus returns it in the Holy Spirit, because the bond of love between the Father and Jesus is the Holy Spirit, the third person of the Trinity. The Father loves the Son, and the Son loves the Father, and that Trinitarian love is the Holy Spirit. And the Holy Spirit is person love, person gift. That's a definition of the Holy Spirit. Person love, person gift. We're supposed to be living in the Holy Spirit from the time Jesus ascended to heaven until He returns. This is the age of the Holy Spirit. And a lot of people talk about, well, I have a relationship with the Holy Spirit, and they get all emotional, and maybe it's from the Holy Spirit, maybe it's their own emotions. That's okay. But everything's a gift in love, and if you live that way, you're going to be happy. Basically, it's the same as seeing everything in divine providence. You've heard of that. God provides providence, divine providence. Everything that happens, God is God, and everything that happens, either God wills or He permits. It's called His perfect will, the things He wills, perfect will, and the thing He permits is His permissive will. Why does He permit evil? Why does He permit wars? Why does He permit strife and problems? Because He's always going to draw a greater good. You see, I'm going to teach you a philosophical and theological maxim that will help you in your life as well. Bonum diffusivum sui. That's Latin for goodness is self-diffusive. That's big words. Goodness gives itself away. That's what goodness does. And God is the supreme good. God is pure good. He is all good. And goodness gives itself away. Why did God create us? Because goodness gives Himself away. God did not need us. God is a perfect community of love and perfection and beauty and truth and everything perfect. The Father, the Son, and the Holy Spirit. God doesn't need us. But because God's good, He shares His life with us. That's what's called communicating His life. He communicates. And at a higher level, we understand that as Holy Communion, the Most Holy Eucharist. God communicates, gives us communion, common union with Himself when we're in a state of grace. When we really accept the gifts of baptism and confirmation and we receive our first Holy Communion and we get prepared and we're in a state of grace, we're not conscious of mortal sin because we don't receive our Lord. If we're conscious of mortal sin, like if we missed Mass without a valid excuse, that's a mortal sin. We need to go to confession to receive the Lord. But He offers Himself to us, everything. God offers everything good. You see it in creation. You see it in redemption. Jesus, the only Son of God, God Himself, the second person of the Trinity, came into our humanity. How good is that? Conceived by the Holy Spirit, born of the Virgin Mary. The gift of Christmas is a gift. Everything's gift and love. The Christmas gift. Every day is Christmas. Every day. If you receive the gift of Jesus. But what are you supposed to do when you receive a gift? You're supposed to share the gift. You receive it in love. You're grateful to the one who's sharing His love. And you share your gifts with everybody else. And that's what we're supposed to do. God freely bestows himself and his gifts on everyone. And no one has all the gifts. And once we start to share them, we're all richer. That's how we're supposed to live. But there's this tendency through sin to say, mine, mine, mine, mine, mine. Sometimes we even try to take things from God. We try to steal from God.
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0: I'm inviting you to something special happening right here in Phoenix on Thursday, October 22nd, the Battleground Tour, a live evening event featuring some of the biggest names in talk radio, together on one stage for one night only. As people of faith, we know what happens in our government matters. 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I'll be joined on stage by Larry Elder and Mike Gallagher for an unscripted live conversation about the issues that matter most to Arizona voters this election season. VIP tickets include a private reception with us before the evening begins. General admission gets you into the main event. That's this October 22nd. Larry Elder, Mike Gallagher, and me. 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

0: Good morning and welcome, Patriot Radio News Hour. Joe and Jason, happy Thursday. Our toll-free number, 800-951-0592. Obviously, gold and silver, it's what we do. Very quickly, Arizona, I apologize, but everything is up and running today as far as going out to CryptoPop.org. Yesterday I found out if you weren't already signed in, it looked a little different. Today, if you guys go out there today, first of all, I'd love you to create a wallet. That would be awesome. But see where all our businesses are and get out there and spend your crypto and all week long. If you spend less than $50, I'm going to give you a silver half dollar. Over $50, I will give you a silver round. And please, please, please support those businesses. We'll have more coming next week as well. We got a lot of other cool stuff coming. I don't know, Jason, are you there?
1: Yeah, I'm here. I'm here.
0: All right, I need you to take over for me for a few minutes. Okay. I got to jump on the call with the lawyer, okay?
1: Yeah, no problem. All right. The Patriot Radio News Hour. So I didn't hear everything. I was on my own. I was getting prepared to get on the air. Joe and I are both busy, him in Arizona and me in Colorado. And lots going on. Lots going on with the radio station here. And, of course, with Joe, he's got the big move. Going on, he's in the same area, but he made the move. It's to the benefit of everything that we're doing, and for Joe himself. But I was coming to work today. I was looking at the gold and silver prices. I do the same thing you guys do still. It's a little different when you're selling gold and silver on a day-to-day basis. But you look at that spot price. I'm looking at silver. I got it at $58.89. It's getting really, really delicious in the price zone that it's in. And I know that there's some guys out there that go, well, I'm not going to touch it. I'm not going to touch it. It's going to go down further. It's going to go down really far. And that's a possibility. It can absolutely go down further. And I'm sure Joe's going to have a special when he gets back on here in a little bit. But it's almost impossible to know, hey, what's the low price going to be? When should you actually put your money in, right? There is a lot of wisdom to the gold and silver buyer, the day-to-day buyer, the guy that is in it and that wants to continually add to his stack, and buys a little bit. Let's just say we have the metals program, for example, and they put they put a little money in every month. And every 3 months, we add up the money that they put in, and we buy cheap metals, and we deliver it to them. But the idea is to put a little bit in regularly. There's not a lot of people that are approaching gold and silver in a way that picking your time frame of when you're going to put some away and doing it. And I think a lot of people are were programmed. Hey, I got a 401k. And when people talk about their 401k, the first thing I hear in the voice is, it's great, there's money there for me, and I don't have to do anything. I don't have to do anything. That's the sad thing about a lot of 401ks, because you're not doing anything. There's a saying I say once in a while. It's like, if you're not worried about your money, somebody else will be. And so silver's going down, right? The silver prices come down pretty good. It's probably a good idea to just buy a little bit regularly. We have a lot of customers. They like to put together a certain sum of money and then make a big purchase all at once, right? And that's a good way to do it, too. I mean, if you want to acquire a certain amount and you're wanting to put it together. But to me, if the metals are going up, or in this case, if the metal price is going down, you just don't know how far down it's going to go. It could reverse course. Geopolitical headwinds start changing the world's temperature, so to speak, and suddenly the price turns around and rockets back up, and all of that waiting for it to go a little lower, didn't really work out for you. So I highly suggest you guys out there listening, don't sit around looking at it, thinking about it. It's savings. It's your savings. If you have, let's say you've been, you know, nesting away money in a savings account. Let's say you got $25,000 just sitting there, right? Wow, it's there when I need it. Now let's say you have your rainy day fund on the side, and you got money in your checking, and so it's literally a pile of cash digitally in a bank, sitting there. That's what gold and silver is supposed to be. If you've got savings that's just sitting there, right? You shouldn't have it sitting in the bank. If there's lots of reasons to hold currency. You know, I like the mafia, for example. The mafia, they have a bankroll. You know, anytime you see a good mafia movie, right? These wise guys are walking around. They have their bankroll, right? And they have to pay the guy above them for the business he sends them, and then the guys below them, that's why they call it organized crime. Well, for you guys out there, if you're not using your bankroll to further your business pursuits, if it's literally savings, right, Joe? Savings should be sitting in gold and silver. It needs to sit there, not in a bank.
0: That's it. We'll be right back. I'm back now. I'll be right back.
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Joe and Jason on this Thursday. Quick look at the markets. Listen, the Dow was down again today.

going to be needed. Boy, I don't know what is going to happen with housing, commercial real estate, any businesses, and there's a lot of them. You know, the other day we talked about the S&P 500. Hey, there's 10 companies, and I gave you, remember, I listed all 10 companies, three oil companies, right? NVIDIA and Micron, really those two companies in particular, right, are like 40% of all the earning, all of it, two companies. But it is going to be very difficult for these companies to refinance debt. It's going to be very difficult, obviously, for more. I saw mortgage rates now above 7.5. Gold higher today. So obviously with higher rates, we're expecting lower gold prices. And they've been, let's face it, gold's come up, but gold's on sale here. 41.20. And big, big news. Gosh, China just doesn't stop. Another 21 metric tons purchased last month, the largest buy in over 3 years. Central banks continuing to add to their gold holdings. A lot of countries now have signed up for China's version of SWIFT. Remember, we talked about that a few weeks ago. It appears the Chinese slowly are starting to gain some traction when it comes to use of the renminbi. Silver is down. Okay, gold's on sale. This is a fire sale going on in the silver markets. Right now, silver just below $59, and we will be running some silver things and gold things a little bit later, so stay tuned for those things. But again, all eyes really focusing in on the bond markets. More issues in France. Credit spreads have now started to blow out there. It's just a matter of who it is, right? Who is it gonna, who's gonna start it, and when does it happen? One other thing, when it comes to the Iran situation, things got much worse today as Iran, for the first time, started striking vessels outside of the Strait of Hormuz. So vessels that were, I guess, making it out of the Strait under the cloak of darkness and all this other stuff, the Iranians, for the very first time, two vessels, casualties as well. So this is definitely a ramp up here, as normally we're seeing these ships get hit and nobody dies and, you know, they're more precise. This not the case this time. By the way, oil's up $5. I guess thank God we're not, you know, here we use mostly NYMEX. NYMEX 93, Brent 106. But I don't need to tell you about diesel. You guys know it is getting very intense. Obviously, the president yesterday hinting they may drop the gas tax, then also saying, hey, go ahead and use farm diesel. So the farmers, they get a special price, right? I think they don't have the tax on it. The oil companies warned any of the gas station, yeah, don't even think about it, by the way. So I don't know. We'll see how all of that is going to work itself out. But we do have a hurricane that is
in the Gulf. This one came out of

0: Mexico. Kind of weird. Normally, you know, it's east going west. This one was west going east. It's not going to be huge. I think right now they're saying category 2, maybe a category 3. But it's all about location, location, location. 25% of crude output, 16% of natural gas output has already been shuttered. And the big worry here is it does appear, at least the track right now, that several refineries may have to get worried here. Hopefully not, but they are targeting a few in Mississippi and Louisiana. And of course, right now, that's the last thing we need, right, Chase? Every refiner needs to be running at 100%.
1: I heard there might be flooding 50 miles into the coast. So it's not really about how powerful the storm is. It's also about how much water. And
0: water.
1: I heard Mobile, Alabama, which is about 50 miles off the coast, is going to have flooding. That's what they're anticipating.
0: It is something, at least for the refiners. Remember, we had some big storms and some refiners were down. The refiners were underwater. And that is what really did the damage. It wasn't, like Jason said, it wasn't the wind. It was the flooding after the fact. So
1: this looks like a big flooding storm. It looks like a big flooding type storm. So, yeah, maybe not powerful, but water is a difficult thing. We all need it, but it's also very destructive if it's in the wrong place.
0: Yeah, the London Exchange saying central banks continuing to find more reasons to buy more gold. Their latest survey, by the way, South Korea, for the very first time, has announced they have started buying gold at least first time that I've seen them ever buy gold in the 23 years that I've been doing this. But diversification still continues to be the number one reason. And this is something, you know, Jason, we keep talking about savings. Here's what's nuts. What are you getting paid in your savings account right now? Right? I mean, almost the 10-year note is almost 5.5%. Banks aren't giving us anywhere close to that. It tells you all you need to know. And here's the thing, according to the London Metals Exchange, when it comes to central banks, they all are trying to do the exact same thing and hold less fiat money. Now they're being political, right? Well, less fiat currency. I mean, what are they really talking about? Because we know, I mean, the dollar is the primary one, right? You can't avoid that. But right now, the euro having trouble. Why? Because everyone thinks France is going to go under, right? Which they are. Guess what? Everybody is. When we watch here, I think there's going to be another big move when here's what they're saying right now. Everyone thinks they're going to raise rates one more time, and then they're essentially going to be out of bullets. In other words, they don't feel like the central bank can raise rates any higher than that, because then they're going to crash everything, right? The AI bubble will burst, and all of a sudden we've got a huge calamity. They'll kind of say, well, we did our best, and then place the blame game. It already started. Matter of fact, they said the New York Federal Reserve, well, tariffs caused a lot of this inflation, Jason. That was their new thing out today, and that as long as they don't increase tariffs any more than this, you know, there's a chance that inflation could go down next year. So that's their new I guess, talking point is, well, since we already had the tariffs for a while now, next year hopefully it'll get better as long as we don't increase tariffs anymore.
1: Yeah, well, I mean, a lot of times when they say that they want certain metrics to go a certain way, a lot of times it does sort of go that way. Not all times. You know, then there's always the crash. But the supplementary ratio rule, Joe, if they put that back into place, that could subdue what should be terrifying inflation for a period of time.
0: Yeah, try to keep the money out of the system. They create it all, but try to keep it out.
1: They need to bring the money in, but they also needed to do something more than just go into Elon Musk's pocket and sit there and do nothing sort of thing. You know what I mean? They don't want to go into some rich guy's halfway performing assets in stocks or something, or they don't want it to literally go into the market and not just inflate things. But if it goes into businesses' hands, if banks are able to borrow this money into existence, into producing companies, you could stem the inflation for a while. So Joe, the timing of this is we're moving closer and closer to 2027. Everything you're saying sure seems like that supplementary ratio rule that they're going to put that in place at some point. I think they're going to leave it open. They're not going to put an expiration date on it immediately. And I think that's what their hope is. But here's the other thing. They could only hold the inflation down possibly maybe for a year, let's say. Let's say they put it into place after the midterms, right? And the inflation is held for most of 2027. And then suddenly all the borrowing goes into, it just gets spent in the economy and not used as investment. Well, then perfectly timed for the 2028 election, you have massive inflation smashing the heads of Americans. Just in time to switch to a nice liberal Democrat presidential communist, right? And they're going to blame Trump.
0: Yeah,
1: and quite frankly, boy, you just can't blame the presidents. You can't. These are puppets. And Joe, sure seems like they're really setting up for a big, massive event for 2028. You know?
0: Kind of has that feeling.
1: You know,
0: it does.
1: If it's going to happen, Joe and I talk all the time. If this thing is going to happen, which I believe happens on Trump's term, I wish it would happen sooner. If it's going to happen, it would be better if it happened now, because we know it's going to happen, right, Joe? The phones start ringing.
0: Yeah.
1: The phones start ringing.
0: Right.
1: You know?
0: And it's so frustrating, because the phones need to ring now.
1: Now. It should be ringing now.
0: Now. But that's just the nature of the beast, right? That's just the nature of the beast. That's just how it is. By the way, I do want to point out, today it's a 30-year auction. Let's all hold our breath. $22 billion, 30 years. I don't have a lot of confidence in this, but let's just see what comes out of it.
1: Let me add to it. When Joe went on Groundhog's Day and said, "Hey, I would like someone in Colorado to buy into my company and run an office," this is Groundhog's Day, 2018. Well, because Donald Trump had taken office in January of 2017, and Joe showed me the numbers. Like, yeah, Donald Trump's not going to be good for gold sales. Everybody's going to feel happy, right?
0: Yeah. Yeah. We'll be back.
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11: Hey, it's Mike Gallagher inviting all Patriots to join me at the Big Battleground Tour, October 22nd, Phoenix, one night, one stage, the biggest midterm election of our lifetime on the line. 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We're not going to let that happen. 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
1: 800-951-0592. Today is the final day of the AU Morgan in Peace Dollar Special. Remember, we are in the process of moving offices. We'll be in our new office on Monday. It's Columbus Day on Monday, by the way. I know the banks, they had a reason for the banks to be closed. I don't know if anything else will be. But we are, we'll be in our new offices on Monday. We'll get that address out to you guys. Make sure we get the checks that people mail checks, get them to the right spot. We're going to have a big open house, which we're going to do. We'll do a lot of Nectar Pay stuff there, too. But, guys, get, please, Arizona, get out there. CryptoPot.org. You just go to the tab. I just had it up, and now I've lost it again. What does it say? There it is, CryptoPot.org. When you get out there, the main page, you got go to wallet. That's where you, we're going to get that changed to, but go to wallet's where you create. You can sign in. But if you just go to Explore Pop Markets, go to Phoenix, click on Phoenix, the map and the businesses will all show up for you. Scroll down and you'll see the map. You'll see all the businesses listed. Remember, just get your, you know, they print you a little credit card receipt, but it's a crypto receipt. Bring that into me. Anything under 50 bucks, I'll give you a silver half dollar. It's 21 bucks of silver and a silver half dollar. You spend more than 50 bucks, dude, I'll give you a silver round. 60 bucks. Basically, I want to buy you lunch. I want to buy you dinner. Go out there and check them out. I will say tonight at Dillinger's, I don't know if we'll be there this time, but I will tell you, right, every Thursday night, they have this, I don't even know what to call it, this jam where local musicians all come and play. It's outrageous. If you and your wife are looking for to listen to, and they play all great stuff, all stuff, you know, they got the trumpet players, the saxophone guys, the keyboardists, the guitars, the drums, the whole thing. It's a lot of fun. You may want to check that out. Pokey. Kiyomito Pokey, right? Those guys, you know, you healthy eaters out there, we got you covered, right? We got tattoos. Freaks tattoos. These guys are pretty cool guys. If you had, I don't know. Yeah, I'm not a tattoo guy, but I know, hey, from time to time, you got to get them freshened up, or maybe you're looking to put some new ink on you. I mean, it just, we're going to keep adding to it. And I will tell you that next week, every week we make more progress, you're going to be able to go to CryptoPop.org. In Colorado, get ready. This is coming to you. Don't worry. It's coming. Everywhere. I don't care where you're from. It's coming. Get some USDC in your wallet so when it comes, you're ready. But think about this. Go to CryptoPop.org. Hit the wallet button. Fill it out. It'll create a wallet that will hold everything, Bitcoin, Ethereum, stable coins, Texacoin, Iskander, you name it, Zero Chill. And then you can load it with money from PayPal, Venmo, Zelle, Cash App. Yeah. Yeah. How cool is that going to be? That's how easy we're going to make it. Think about now, all of a sudden, remember, we kept talking, we're going to churches, we're going to schools. All of these people will be able to get a crypto wallet by putting their name, email, and phone number, and then using Cash App, Zelle, Venmo, PayPal to load it. And it'll put stable coin currency into their wallets that they can spend. Now you guys are starting to see why it is I'm so excited. But let's talk about gold and silver, because that's what we're here to do right now. Last day on the Morgan and Peace. 10 AU Morgans, 10 AU Peace, 1,050, 10 or more, 1,040. And then, ready for gold, Mint State 63s, Saints or Liberties, you call it, I don't care which, I will tell you that the Liberties normally cost more and normally quite a bit more. So what am I telling you? If it was me, right, I'm buying the Liberties. But a lot of people, they just love the Saints. I get it. Ready for this? 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You know, think about this, right? You got, you know, our circulated 20s. You got VF and XF. You got AU. You got BU. Mint State 60. Mint State 61. 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Mint State 63. That's a lot of grades. For no cost to you. 800-951-0592. Take the time, like Jason's keeps saying, this is where your savings needs to be. We are entering, this is starting to look more and more like the 70s, where we're going a long time with this inflation, right? It spikes, comes back down, spikes, comes back down, spikes. This is really starting to feel like, it's almost like two or three financial events rolled up into one, right? Because we've got the inflation, which, you know, we didn't have that at the 87 crash. We didn't really have that right at the dot-com bubble. Right, the financial crisis. Gosh, we didn't have it then. Well, you know what's funny? We had some housing inflation, which went away and then roared back, and now it's worse than ever. We also have the appearance, right, of a very much dot-com bubble with very few stocks doing all of the work and outrageous valuations. Right, so. Which kind of makes sense. The bigger the bubble, right, the more things are going to be thrown into it. Yeah, Mint State 63, Liberties or Saints, $4,250.
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0: 800-951-0592. Russia's largest oil refinery, 1,500 miles away from the Ukrainian border. Well, that's way out there, Siberia, right? It apparently has come under attack. 15 different explosions. This one is a big one. This particular refinery processes 22 million tons annually. It's about 1/15 of Russia's total refining capacity. That is obviously not going to help the prices of refined products. Like I said, very aggressive moves today in gasoline, diesel, obviously crude, whether it's NYMEX or Brent, all of it up and up significantly. Yeah. I want you to know, I don't know about this one, but the Trump administration going to crack down on foreign workers, including outright banning Microsoft from its H-1B visa program. Jason talks about the colleges. There are also probing several, I think close to a dozen colleges over their plans, also suspending several other companies like Adobe, Consignant, InfoSystems, Tata, Wipro, all being banned. These are like the largest IT firms in the world that we're talking about here. So again, that doesn't make anything cheaper. And this is what I'm saying. You know, we keep talking about the 70s style stuff today. This is what I'm talking about. It doesn't matter. Well, tariffs did this, right? War did that. Creating money out of thin air has done this. Supply chain problems have done that. That now it's government regulation. Right, it adds, and it seems like anything that they try to do to fix one problem seems like it creates four or five other problems, most of them revolving around inflation. And that's what happens, because remember what inflation is, it's the printing of the money. Last December, mortgage rates fell to a three-year low. Today, right, we're talking about mortgage rates, a 20-year high on mortgage rates. And you think about how fast of a timeline that we're talking about, and this is kind of the biggest problem. So we're looking at the biggest quarterly jump in the 10-year Treasury going back over 30 years. This is how quickly rates have moved. Obviously, we're at the highest that we've seen since 2002. And by the way, we got the 30-year today, so let's see what happens. And of course, the problem is we're starting to see some violent reactions Jason, mostly because they've been manipulating, right? Whether it's been quantitative easing, the Japanese interventions, right? And listen, we intervene every week, guys. We intervene in our bond market every single week. We brag about it. Matter of fact, we'll buy $8 billion. You know what? How far away are we from the government saying, hey, we just had to buy the entire 30-year auction today? Right? We just had to monetize the whole thing. I don't know. Right? And we're sitting there and we're watching. This is a violent move. This is not how the Treasury market's supposed to work. Right? I mean, 60 days ago, where were mortgage rates? They were below 7. They were below 7. You probably could have bought your rate down to like 6.5. God, that's gone. And 1%, and everyone, you know what's so funny? Because, you know, people, oh, God, how do you do the math? I don't know how to do the math on these mortgages. I mean, right, and it's insane, right? You buy a house for $500,000, and by the time you're done paying, you paid almost $2 million, right? 1 percentage point. You're adding, I'm not talking about $100 or $200 more dollars a month. On a $500,000 house, you're talking about, my payment's going to be another $500 more than it was 30 days ago when I started looking. Yeah. Cars. I've been hearing some really bad things in car sales as well. Everybody buckle up. It's going to be a fun ride.
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0: 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You pick. You can do some of each if you want. I don't care. $4,250. Right? Same price as $20 gold pieces, but yet you're buying Mint State 63s instead. 800-951-0592. Take the time. Start putting away. You know what? It's so funny. Now we're seeing talk again about the U.S. Filing bankruptcy. Remember, Trump said that. We should just file bankruptcy. Let's pay him 50 cents on the dollar, right? Heck, if you're going to do 50, do a quarter, 10 cents. Financial Times. Wow. Saying that SpaceX wants to borrow $40 billion. They're saying that Broadcom wants to borrow $50 billion. Apollo and Blackstone amongst the leaders. They're saying that the need for the AI bubble and for companies' desire to borrow money. Wow. Off balance sheet liabilities up to $3.8 trillion. Holy crap. That's up about $700 billion in less than 90 days. It just hit $3 trillion in June. Well, the end of June. I guess let's call it July. Now we're almost at $4 trillion. Saying, Jason, they're now saying that it's starting to feed on itself. The desire for them to have money created, driving up interest rates for governments and for everybody. I mean, these numbers are massive. I mean, you think about the U.S., I'm telling you, hey, we got to roll $13 trillion over this year. And these guys, by the end of the year, they go at this rate, they're going to say, well, we need $5 trillion, right? That's a lot of trillions. There's too many trillions to go around. But again, this is something we kept telling you guys. We knew the avalanche of money printing was coming. Which just means, right, inflation's not going anywhere.
1: Well, it's eventually going to keep happening, and the cost of living is just going to keep going up. It's planned. It's planned, and I'm going to keep going back to the debt to GDP. That's kind of a pain and suffering indicator. They want to get that down because they know that if it goes higher, if the debt to GDP gets a little higher, and these interest rates are higher, and the inflation's hitting. People are going to start going, well, look, they're going to come into the streets and start protesting, right? And that's what's happening in France. So they're trying to get a cap on this, and their way to do this is to inflate out of it. As long as you have food and shelter, the average person can say, well, I'm poor, but I'm happy. I got food and shelter. I got my device. And Joe, they're going to try to inflate their way out. Everything you just said, all this stuff has got upward pressure for the cost of goods and services. It's just getting really, really expensive to live. They need cheap, cheap labor probably from a new market, right? Maybe Africa. Maybe Africa's coming now.
0: Right? We got to find a new cheap place. Got to find a new cheap place.
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2: Foundations of Freedom, a look at America's founding principles and the leaders who shaped our nation.
3: Ronald Reagan believed freedom was more than a political system or a set of laws. In 1988, he said, "Freedom describes the God-given condition of the human soul." For Reagan, liberty was not something government created. It was something government was called to respect and to protect. That idea sits at the heart of the American experiment. Our rights do not come from rulers, institutions, or political majorities. They belong to us by nature and by God. And when we understand freedom that way, our responsibility becomes clearer. Government may protect liberty. Laws may preserve it, but neither can give us what was never theirs to grant. Freedom begins with the recognition that human dignity and liberty come before government, not from it.
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0: Good afternoon and welcome to the Narrow Path radio broadcast. My name is Steve Gregg and we are live, as we are most days, Monday through Friday, so that we can talk to you in real time. If you would like to call in, if you have questions about the Bible or the Christian faith, we would just love to talk to you. You can call in. The number is 844-484-5737. If you have questions about the Bible or the Christian faith, or if you disagree with the host and want to present an alternative viewpoint, we'd be very happy to hear from you. The number, 844-484-5737. We've got some callers waiting, but we also have a couple of lines open, so this is a good time to seize the opportunity, because later in the program, it's very commonly the case that the lines are all full. They are not at the moment, so seize the day. All right, and we're going to go to the phones pretty quickly here, but I'm speaking tonight at 7 o'clock in Michigan. It's a little late notice. If you didn't know about it, you probably won't be able to come, but tomorrow night I'm speaking in Temperance, Michigan, and that'll be my last date in Michigan. I'll be going home after that. So if you're in Temperance or thereabouts, or even, frankly, Toledo, Ohio, Temperance is pretty not too far from there, you might be interested. Go to our website, thenarrowpath.com. Look under announcements, and you'll find that information. And we'd be glad to see you. Apart from that, I don't have any announcements to make. Wait, this is Wednesday, so I better mention. We usually, on the first Wednesday of the month, we commonly have a Zoom meeting, and many of you typically attend it, so I should give you notice in case you haven't heard. That Zoom meeting is canceled tonight because of my teaching elsewhere. And so the Zoom meeting that we usually have on the first Wednesday of every month is not happening tonight, and I apologize for those of you who were hoping to join us there. Try again next month. All right, having said that, our lines are now apparently full, so we're going to talk to Leif in Traverse City, Michigan. Hi, Leif. Welcome to The Narrow Path. Thanks for calling.
1: Hi, Steve. Thanks for taking my call. Say, just a little while back, somebody very close to me brought up a verse in Jeremiah 29, I believe, where basically it talks about God calling back all of his children from all nations under the sun or on the earth. And I was asked about it in the context of, you know, do I see this as being fulfilled? And luckily, Ezra 1:1, paraphrasing, but basically says, yeah, that's being fulfilled here by King Cyrus. And it specifically references Jeremiah's prophecy. So that's good. We have that. But my question to you is, you know, I'm reading through a kind of a debunking preterist book, and the guy goes word by word, talking about generation doesn't mean generation. You know, it's a battle, word by word, about what things mean. And it just occurred to me, and I wonder if it occurred to you, because I've seen many of your debates, and, you know, you kind of get a person, not you specifically, gets bogged down in this kind of semantics and syntax and different battles, you know. But it occurred to me, we're not playing the same game in that we have an actual event that we feel fulfills prophecy fairly succinctly, and the futurists don't have that. They don't have any. They have a made-up event or events, and that's what they're juxtaposing. And so it's kind of a, it seems like a bit of a fool's errand to even engage with these people, because we're not playing the same game. And that's my question is am I thinking of it wrong, or is there, it just, as I read these books, it just seems like, yeah, I mean, you could, there's people that could poke holes in the idea that Jesus is the Messiah. Well, he doesn't quite fulfill it in this way, or the wording is this.
0: And Jewish rabbis do that all the time, yeah.
1: Yeah. So it just seems like, I don't know. Yeah.
0: So what would your question be, if you could state it?
1: Yeah, distill it a little better. It just seems like the question is it worth even engaging with a futurist in the respect of, well, what am I debating, a hypothetical thing that you're making up versus a real event that happened, you know?
0: Fine. Okay, I'll address that. So you're saying that when you debate a futurist, and you're apparently a preterist, so you believe that many prophecies, I don't know if you're full preterist, I'm not, I'm partial preterist, but I believe that many prophecies, which are popularly assigned to the end times by popular preachers, are not really talking about that. They're talking about something that did happen in the past. I do believe there are still some future. I don't think the second coming of the future is imaginary, though full preterists believe that. I'm not of that camp. But I believe there will be a second coming of Christ in the end. But there's also passages that we are prone to mistake for end time prophecies that are talking about something else, something very important that Jesus talked about a lot, and so did the Old Testament prophets, and that is the final judgment that came on Jerusalem. And on the Jews in AD 70. Now, that's not the final judgment of the world, but that was the final judgment on Jerusalem. And it was a topic of much discussion. Jesus mentioned it in many times, and even in some of his acted parables, like when he cursed the fig tree and things like that. Now, so I believe that futurists are mistaken in many of their applications to passages to the end times. Now, I'm not sure how that was related to Jeremiah 29 and God bringing them from all the nations, but I think I know how it is related to it. They believe that the prophets spoke of a last days regathering of the Jews to their land. And I don't believe those prophets were talking about that. I think he was talking about their regathering to the land in 539 B.C., when Cyrus gave his decree and they came back. It's interesting that there are many prophecies in the Old Testament. By the way, there's none in the New. The New Testament never makes the slightest reference to Jews coming back to their land at all. And that's because it had happened already. But the prophets that predicted it were writing before or during the exile. And after the exile was completed, they didn't predict anymore, you know, that thing, because it happened. They talked about other things. But the futurist believes that the gathering of Israel in the land today is a fulfillment of prophecy. And sometimes they use Jeremiah 29, where he talks about, I will gather you from all the nations to which you've been gathered, scattered, and I'll bring you back to your land. Yeah, that's true, but what is Jeremiah 29? It's a letter Jeremiah wrote to the Jewish captives in Babylon. I mean, that's what Jeremiah 29 is. He's writing to them saying, listen, you have prophets among you saying you're going to come home soon. It's not going to happen. It's going to be a longer time than that. Settle in, build houses, you know, pray, you know, work for the peace of the land you're in, because in their peace you have peace. And he said, and I will gather you from all the nations to which I have gathered you. Now notice, to which he had already gathered them. Some people say, well, no, 539 was just God bringing them back from Babylon. Well, Babylon had conquered all the nations in the region. I mean, the Babylonian Empire was a multinational empire. And when God says, I'll gather you back from all the nations where I've gathered you, first of all, he's talking about they are gathered at that moment. And therefore, when they were gathered from there, they were gathered from all the nations where he'd gathered them. And of course, we know that happened. The Bible confirms it in many places, but you're right. I mean, Ezra talks about how the fulfillment of Jeremiah's prophecy happened with Cyrus's decree. Anyway, I don't consider the future second coming of Christ fictional. I know full preterists do, but I do consider that a prophesied return of the Jews to their land in the end times has zero biblical support. I don't say that to be critical of it, because I don't have any objection to Jews having their land now or any other time. Although I don't, I have objections to them gaining it if they don't gain it, you know, righteously. That is, if the land's already inhabited, and they want to steal it from other people, and some of that did happen in the years leading up to 1948 and since. But on the other hand, that's how America got here too. We took land from some people who were here. We conquered them. In fact, every nation in the world that has land conquered it from someone who had it before them. And so that's just the way history moves forward. We can't blame the Jews, because they acquired land in exactly the same way that everyone else did, including us. What we can say is some of the things done in the conquest of this continent were probably nasty things that we did, and our enemies did nasty things. I mean, war is hell, and people on both sides do atrocities, and we should condemn atrocities. But having done so, we can't say, okay, let's give all the land back now to the Native Americans. Well, that's that ship has sailed. You know, that's not going to happen. We're all here. And, you know, I'm sorry, that's not how history moves forward. And the same thing with Israel taking the land of the Palestinians. I think Israel did some unjust things. I don't think it was entirely a just thing that the United Nations just gave them land that was already had been inhabited by certain people for 1,300 years peaceably. That was 80 years ago. That's three generations ago. The people, a very large percentage, over 80-something percent, I think, of the people in Israel were born there. Now, they didn't move there and conquer the Palestinians. The people who did things, even if they were bad things, are mostly dead now. And there's, you know, these people who are there now, they're not responsible for it. But what all nations are responsible for, including Israel, is to treat people justly. And God told Israel in the Old Testament that even the strangers in their land, they should treat kindly. And that they shouldn't, afflict them. And so, I don't think God brought them back particularly, although I wouldn't argue that God had nothing to do with it, because I think God has something to do with lots of things that go on in history. But my point is, I don't think it was a fulfillment of prophecy, and others do. The thing is, they don't have anything to go on. And I think that's what you're saying. You know, we've got an actual historical fulfillment that everybody knows happened. It happened the way the prophet said it would happen, and it happened after the prophet said it was going to happen, and then after he said it was going to happen, no one ever said it was going to happen again. So, I mean, it sounds like if you say, well, the return of the exiles in Jeremiah and Ezekiel, I mean, that happened in 539 BC, you've got a solid case. No one can refute that. The ones who try are, you know, walking a tightrope, because they don't have any exegetical support. And I say that knowing that many in my audience think they do, and if you want to call and give that exegetical support, I'll be glad to talk with you about it. I don't mind being challenged on any point. And if someone wants to challenge these points, feel free. But just know I know the passages. You don't know something in there that I haven't read and haven't taught and haven't known. I may not be right, but I'm not unfamiliar with what you're talking about. So make sure that you don't only point out a passage, but you show me that the passage means what you think it means and not what I think of it. So that's the way to debate something. All right. Brother, I hear your frustration, and believe me, I've been in where you are. But you say, is there any sense debating these people? Sometimes not. Sometimes debate is fruitless, but sometimes it is helpful. I mean, there are many people listening today who used to be futurists, and because someone argued it with them and pointed things out to them, they aren't anymore. So there are teachable people, and there's people who just see themselves as teachers. And the ones who see themselves as teachers,

0: Apologetics. That's with an X at the end. And they do popular music from the 50s all the way to the present. They change the words that glorify God. They're
1: all right, let me just jump in here because I need a question. I need to hear a question, not a advertisement.
0: Not advertisement. I just wanted to share with you.
1: Just go ahead. Go ahead and ask your question. Go ahead.
0: I'll let somebody else call in. I just wanted to share that with you and with Steve.
1: Okay, Jimmy. Yeah, I know there are Christian rock bands. I was in a Christian rock band for many years back in the 70s, so I'm very much aware that there are Christian rock bands. Thank you for reminding us. Todd from Cressona, Pennsylvania. Welcome to The Narrow Path. Thanks for calling.
2: Thank you, Steve, for taking my call. I hope you take lots of vitamins, drink lots of water, and you're on the air for many, many years to come because we all enjoy the show.
1: Thank you. I do take a lot of vitamins, actually.
2: Well, that's good. My question is, I guess more it's like a critical biblical reading about harmonizing in the Bible. I know there's a lot of benefits to reading the different accounts in the Gospels together because one account might have more details of the same event. But my question is, did you ever discover that I don't want to say it detracts, but it works in the opposite, that when you're reading sort of all the Gospels together, that you sort of create a composite Gospel that maybe detracts a little bit from the unique message of Matthew or Mark or Luke or John, if that makes sense? Like just like chapters and
1: editions. I've heard scholars disparage the idea of harmonizing the Gospels. Because they say you lose the distinctive message of each of the authors. I don't know if you do, and I'm not sure what you lose is worth is all that important. I mean, maybe it is. I mean, obviously, each of the authors had a reason for writing. They included and excluded things from their story because every historian has to leave something out. And so they chose to what to put in and what not to put in based on what their purpose was. But none of them, except John, actually states what their purpose is. John says at the end of his book, he says these things, he says many other signs besides these Jesus did in the presence of his disciples, but these, he said, are written so that you might believe that Jesus is the Son of God and that you might have life in believing. So John says he wrote his gospel for the purpose of inspiring faith. Okay, so he chose the stories and the sayings of Jesus that he thought would be suitable for that. Matthew, Mark, and Luke don't tell us why they wrote, they just tell us they're writing, you know, the story. And it's clear some of them leave things out that others include. Some of them even, you know, even telling the same story, they'll bring out different details, as you pointed out. You know, if we say, well, if I don't take them as individual gospels, I won't know what the specific thing is that each of them was trying to get across. Well, I think what they were trying to get across is the story of Jesus. And each of them was giving the story of Jesus, perhaps, I think Matthew, because he's writing to Jews, is probably trying to prove particularly that Jesus is the Messiah, so he quotes more Old Testament scriptures than the others do. Mark may be writing to somebody who just wants to know the story because he doesn't put in as many of the sayings of Jesus, and he's got really a rapid rate of going through. He's always saying, immediately Jesus did this, immediately Jesus did that, then immediately he did this. You know, he's got kind of a vigorous fast-paced thing, maybe just to tell the story a little more abbreviated than the other guys, but for a reader who doesn't want to linger long and on the pages. But Luke says that he's writing to a guy who already knew something, but that there had been many others before him who'd written on the life of Jesus. But he said, I've known this material from the beginning, and he says, I have a comprehensive knowledge, so I thought I'd write so that you might have certainty about the things you've heard. So he's writing to confirm stories that Theophilus had heard about Jesus, maybe to throw in a few extra ones, too, of his own. But, I mean, all these Gospels have one thing in common. And you know, whatever the small variants of their interests are, they want to get across the story of Jesus. And that's what I read them for. I don't read Matthew, Mark, and Luke, and John so I can teach them in a seminary and say, the distinctive thing in Matthew is this, and here's all the points he left out and the points he added. Some people are interested in that. That's okay if they want to do that. I mean, if you only had one gospel, I suppose that's the way you treat it. And having four, we can treat them that way too individually. But I just assume, I don't read the gospel of Mark to learn about Mark. I don't read the gospel of Matthew to learn about Matthew, or Luke to learn about Luke, or John to

0: You know, John, I read these Gospels to learn about Jesus, and all of them are telling the story of Jesus and telling us what he did and said, and that's what I'm looking for. So, I mean, I have, if you go to my website, I've taught through each of the Gospels separately, verse by verse. You can listen to my lectures through Matthew, then my lectures through Mark, my lectures through John, you know, Luke and John. And then, but there's also at my website a harmony of the Gospels. It's called the Life and Teachings of Christ. It's like 95 lectures, I believe, and it harmonizes them. And I kind of like the harmonizing more, because even when I'm talking, let's say I'm talking about Matthew, and I say, well, in the Beatitudes, you know, Matthew says, blessed are the poor in spirit. Now, over in Luke, Luke has Jesus saying, blessed are the poor. He doesn't say in spirit. Now, that can either be Luke's way of interpreted this particular beatitude, or maybe it's on another occasion Jesus gave a different beatitude. It's that way. I mean, you know, when I'm teaching any one gospel, I'm comparing it with, you know, the same information in the others anyway. So it's kind of like a harmony. But I don't say one way is better than the other. I would say, for my desire to know everything Jesus said and did, looking at all of them at the same time kind of gives me the composite, and I like it that way. But I don't blame somebody if they want to master one of the Gospels. But see, mastering one of the Gospels isn't the same thing as mastering the life of Jesus. And I think all the Gospels were written to present the life of Jesus, not to present a literary work that bears the characteristics of a particular author. I mean, that comes with any literary work. But I don't think the purpose of the writing of Matthew is so that we'd understand what Matthew's special emphasis was that Mark didn't have. I think they all wanted to just tell us about Jesus. And like I say, each one had their own emphasis, but I don't see why those emphases can't all come in together in a harmony. So it's just, maybe it's a matter of taste, maybe it's a matter of what people are looking for in a study. But I do know some scholars kind of poo-poo the idea of taking a harmony of the Gospels, because then you don't learn what the Johannine, you know, emphasis is, or you don't recognize the way that Matthew handles material or something like that. Well, I actually do notice those things, and I do comment on them, but I'm not half as interested in how Matthew handles material as I am in learning what Jesus said and did, and I think a harmony can do that. Anyway, it's, you know, half a dozen one, you know, six of another. I think that there's different ways to study the Bible. I've studied both ways. I've studied the Gospels individually. I've studied them also clearly as a harmony. I think it's all profitable. So I wouldn't make some kind of a sweeping comment about one's better or one's not okay. Thanks for your call. Scott from Boise, Idaho. Welcome to The Narrow Path. Thanks for calling me.
1: Thank you, Steve. I appreciate your show. The other day you talked about Israel and that they were Antichrist.
0: The nation, because they say Jesus is not the Christ.
1: Correct. Could you explain in the scripture where it says all Israel will be saved?
0: Sure. In fact, I'm going to give a lecture on that tonight. We have to understand, when Paul says all Israel will be saved, he is not saying they'll be saved because they're Jewish. He's saying, okay, what he calls all Israel is something he mentioned three chapters earlier in the discussion, and his chapters 9, 10, and 11 of Romans are one sustained discussion. And at the beginning of it, he says, they are not all Israel who are of Israel. Later he says, all Israel will be saved, but they are not all Israel who are of Israel. So the all Israel will be saved doesn't mean all the Jews. All Jews are of Israel. They're descended from Jacob, is what Israel's Jacob. So all the people descended from Jacob are the Jewish people, or the Israelites. But they are not all Israel. So when Paul says all Israel shall be saved, he doesn't mean them. He doesn't mean all the people who are descended from Jacob. He means there's an Israel within that ethnic group who are faithful. There's a faithful remnant. And that faithful remnant will all be saved. Now, I think the reason he's bringing this up is because he has just said things in chapter 8, for example, all things work together for those who love God, and nothing can separate us from the love of God. And people say, well, wait a minute, what about Israel? They were separated from God. How, you know, what's up with that? Mm-hmm. Didn't the prophet say, when the Messiah comes, Israel will be saved in the Lord, Isaiah said. Or Jeremiah said in chapter 23, you know, the Messiah will come, and in his days Judah will be saved, and Israel shall dwell safely. That is, there are prophecies in the Bible that in the Old Testament says God's going to save Israel through the Messiah. Now, Paul's writing to people who are saying in their minds, and what he's answering is, you're saying Jesus is the Messiah, but he came and went, and Israel didn't get saved. So how is that? Did God fail to fulfill prophecy? And Paul says in verse 6 of Romans 9, it's not as though the word of God has failed. You know, as if those prophecies about Israel being saved, they didn't fail. He said, it's not as if the word of God has failed, but they are not all Israel who are of Israel. So he's saying, God said Israel will be saved, and that has not failed to come true. It has come true. But you're looking at all the Jews and calling them Israel. But there's a different definition of Israel that God has in mind when he says he's going to save Israel. He's talking about the faithful remnant of Israel. The faithful in Israel will be saved. And later in the same chapter, verse 27, chapter 9, 27 of Romans, he says, Isaiah said, though the number of the children of Israel are as numerous as the sand of the seashore, only the remnant will be saved. So when Paul says all Israel will be saved, he's not contradicting what he said two chapters earlier. He said only the remnant will be saved, but only the remnant are Israel. And that's the point. If you take the whole story of Israel from the Old Testament, not all of Abraham, Isaac, and Jacob's children were saved. Not all, you know, they weren't all God's people.
1: But
0: he had a faithful remnant who were, and that's what Paul's referring to when he says that in Romans 11:26. I need to take a break or else I talk longer about this, but we talk about it a lot. Thank you, Scott. 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

0: 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My name is Steve Gregg, and we're live for another half hour taking your calls. Our lines are full. There's no sense me giving the phone number out at the moment. You'll just get a busy signal. So we'll try to get through as many of these calls in this half hour as we can, which means we're going to go next to speak to Robert in Nebraska. Robert, thank you for calling. Welcome to the Narrow Path.
1: Thank you, Steve. My question is on Revelations 13:19.
0: The mark of the beast. The mark of the beast.
1: Yes. And it has to do with the digital form that's written in. The name of the beast. It seems to me that it's written. The only thing I can find that's written in digital form, and also it's used for identity. I'm wondering, in your opinion, how does that relate to the digital age we're in today?
0: Well, I don't think it was written in digital. I'm not sure what you mean. It was written in digital form. It was written in ordinary Greek. In other words, he didn't go to ones and zeros all of a sudden and do a digital thing. No, he just gave the number 666. That's a numeric. Do you mean numeric form?
1: Yes, sorry.
0: Okay. Yeah, digital is a different thing. Yeah. Yeah, digital writings. We're talking about stuff on the computer that's ones and zeros and stuff. That's a digital age. You mean, why did he give a number, a numeric form? Okay, I understand. Well, in my opinion, he's trying to give a person's name, but not so that everybody would understand it. If hostile powers got a hold of the book, I don't think he would want them to know who he's talking about. In my opinion, he's talking about Caesar Nero. And if the Romans got a hold of the book and heard the kinds of things he's saying about Nero and how he's describing him, that could be seen as a very great insult to him, and it could not go well for the author or the persons in whose hands the books were found. So, to play it safe, I believe he's giving a name in code. Now, this was not unusual in those periods, because the Greek language and the Hebrew and the Latin, all they use letters of their alphabet to stand for numbers. And so you could take the numeric value of every letter in Greek or Hebrew or Latin of any word, add them up, and you get a sum, and it'd be something usually in the hundreds. And so I believe he has a name in mind, and it's the name Caesar Nero, in my opinion. Because if you translate Caesar Nero into Hebrew, it is allegedly 666. Now, then what John does before he gives the number, he says, "He who has wisdom among you, let him calculate the number of the beast." It's the number of a man and of his name. It's 666. Now, he expected his readers in the first century to be able to figure out who he means, if they're wise. Those who are wise among you, calculate this. This is somebody's name here. And so it seemingly was somebody contemporary, or else how could they do it? I mean, when I was young, people were saying, well, Henry Kissinger is the Antichrist, or earlier than that, Mussolini's the Antichrist. Well, I don't know how anyone reading the book of Revelation in the churches of Asia was supposed to be able to come up with Mussolini or Henry Kissinger, because they don't know those names. Those were unknown men. But John thought the wisest among them could do it. Now, why would they have to be wise? Because it wasn't represented in Greek or Latin. Everybody spoke Greek and Latin in the Roman Empire. Any hostile power that got a hold of it, if he made a gematria, which is what that's called when you reduce a word into its numeric value, it's called a gematria, they could figure it out if it was Latin or Greek, but most Romans didn't read Hebrew. And probably most Christians didn't either, but some did, because there were Jewish Christians in all the churches. The towns were evangelized first from the synagogue, and then Gentiles were. So there was always some Jews in the church, and they knew Hebrew. And they'd be the wise ones, probably most likely the literate ones in the church too, who could read it and calculate what it is. But a Roman who got a hold of it and didn't know Hebrew would never be able to figure out what it's talking about. And I think that that's why it's put in numbers. If he just gave the name, there'd be no secret. And I think he's trying to get a message across in a rather clandestine meaning, we might say in code. But they called it a gematria, what we would call the enumeration of the letters of the name. So that would be my answer, what I believe is the answer to what you're asking. Thank you for your call. Let's see, we've got Steve from Newport, Arkansas next. Welcome to the Narrow Path, Steve.
2: Yeah, I got a question on... Yeah, do you know, I've been hearing on YouTube and stuff, like people that say Apostle Paul preach a different gospel. Yeah, what's your view and take on that?
0: Yeah, that's the view of people. People that are called hyper-dispensationalists, well, not even hyper-dispensationalism itself teaches that Paul and Jesus preach different gospels. Because they say, and I disagree with this, by the way, they say that Jesus was preaching the gospel to the Jews for the kingdom dispensation, and that the Sermon on the Mount, the teachings of Christ, they apply to the kingdom, but the dispensations say the kingdom didn't come. They say that when Jesus offered it to the Jews, they rejected it, therefore he postponed it. And the kingdom, they say, will be now set up when Jesus comes back, and it'll be the millennial kingdom. So they say, the gospel and the teaching of Jesus are applicable to the millennium, but in between the time of Jesus and that time, there's a different dispensation, the church age, the dispensation of grace. And they say Paul was the first to understand that, and that he preached the gospel of grace as opposed to the gospel of the kingdom. So this is a standard dispensational thing to say. And it basically it's saying Paul did preach a different gospel than Jesus, but that's the right, he did the right thing because Jesus preached the gospel that was right for the dispensation he had in mind, and Paul's is the right one for our dispensation. But Paul didn't seem to ever indicate that he knew of more than one gospel. In fact, he's kind of intolerant of other gospels. Some dispensationalists say that Peter and James and John were still preaching the gospel of the kingdom, and Paul got the revelation of the gospel of grace. But when Paul's told the Galatians, if anyone preaches any other gospel than the one I'm preaching to you, let him be accursed, anathema. It's like, let him go to hell. Now, if Peter and James and John were preaching the gospel Jesus preached, as even dispensationalists often say they did, then Paul's condemning them, which hardly seems likely. And by the way, those guys endorsed Paul and his gospel. So it would seem that they had the same gospel he did. Now, by the way, if they preached a different gospel than what Jesus preached, then I think they were all heretics, because Jesus is the standard for Christianity, not you know, this man or that man who preached. Jesus was, and Jesus said this gospel of the kingdom, which is what Jesus preached in Matthew 24:15, says this gospel of the kingdom, or 14. Matthew 24:14, this gospel of the kingdom must be preached in all the world as a witness to all nations. So Jesus expected us to be preaching the gospel of the kingdom just like he did. By the way, Paul had never heard any suggestion that his gospel was different than that of Jesus, and he condemned anyone who would preach a different gospel than Jesus. He says this in 1 Timothy 6:3. Paul says, if anyone teaches otherwise, and does not consent to the wholesome words, even the words of our Lord Jesus Christ, and to the doctrine which accords with godliness, he's proud, knowing nothing, and is obsessed with disputes and arguments over words. Now, he's saying that Jesus said things, and those are sound words, and anyone who says different than what Jesus said is ignorant and obsessed with arguments and doesn't know what he's talking about. So Paul's saying, no, the words of Jesus, those are the sound words. Whereas, you know, the idea of, actually, the Scofield Bible, among others, says this dispensational idea, the words in the Sermon on the Mount are not technically for our age. Well, that's a statement that Paul said would be ignorant and knowing nothing. Because he said if anyone doesn't teach the same words as Jesus, meaning as authoritative, obviously, then they don't know what they're talking about. So Paul had no alternative gospel to preach. In fact, there's interesting a statement where he spoke about the gospel of grace. Now, the dispensations say Jesus preached the gospel of the kingdom of God, and Paul preached the gospel of grace. But in Acts chapter 20, Paul is speaking to the elders of Ephesus in his final speech to them, and he says in verse 25, "And indeed now I know that you all, among whom I've gone preaching the kingdom of God, will see my face no more." Now Paul says, I've gone around, I've been preaching the kingdom of God. The previous verse he says, I want to finish my race with joy in the ministry which I've received from the Lord Jesus to testify to the gospel of the grace of God. Okay, so was he preaching the gospel of the kingdom or the gospel of grace? Well, in one verse he said he was preaching the gospel of grace. The next verse he said he was teaching the kingdom of God. There's not two gospels. There's only one gospel. It's sometimes called the gospel of grace. Actually, this is the only time in the Bible that that term is used, the gospel of grace. But it's also mostly called the gospel of the kingdom. Sometimes it's called the gospel of God. Sometimes it's called the gospel of our Lord Jesus Christ. In a couple places, it's called the gospel of peace. Now, it's not like there's a half a dozen different gospels because of these different appellations. It's that there's one gospel, and these are features of all of it. The grace of God is certainly a major feature of the gospel. The kingdom of God is a major feature of the gospel. Peace of God is a feature of the gospel. I mean, Jesus Christ is, and that's why the word gospel means good news. So it's the good news of the kingdom. It's the good news of Jesus. It's the good news of grace. It's the good news of peace. It's good news, and it includes all those things. There's not like as many different gospels. Are there labels for the gospel? There's one gospel only. And people who think Paul preached something different are very poor observers of Paul or understand. I think those who think Paul preached differently than Jesus, they either they're not understanding what Jesus said, or they're not understanding what Paul said, or both, because they don't contradict each other. I made a chart. It's posted at Matthew 7:13.com, if you want to go there. At Matthew 7:13.com, you can see all kinds of things there, but one of the things is charts. I think there's a category called charts. If you hit that, you'll find there's a Jesus versus Paul chart. And you'll see two columns, and I take 15 of the 15 major things that Jesus taught about. And I have quotes from what Jesus said about them in the left column. In the right column, I have Paul's statements on all the same 15 subjects, and he teaches exactly the same thing. You cannot find one thing that Jesus taught that Paul didn't agree with, or one thing that Paul taught that Jesus didn't agree with. They taught the same thing, and anyone who thinks otherwise simply hasn't paid much attention either to Jesus or to Paul, or both. I think when people want to prove sort of a system point, they're willing to breeze over passages lightly that they hope will make the point. But you need to look at those points in context. And they did not teach different gospels. There's only one gospel in the Bible. It's the gospel of God. And it's the everlasting, it's called the everlasting gospel in Revelation 14. If it's everlasting, it's not like there's one gospel for one period of time, one for another. There's one gospel, it's forever. So that's how I would respond to that particular viewpoint, and I've encountered it too, obviously. I appreciate you giving me a chance to share that, and thanks for calling. God bless you. William in Las Vegas, Nevada, welcome to The Narrow Path. Thanks for calling.
3: Two questions, Steve. Do you believe in the rapture, and if so, is there a certain time for it? And the second question is, do you believe in the physical return of Jesus, and is it imminent, or do certain things have to take place?
0: Okay, good questions. Do I believe in the rapture? I do. I do believe in the rapture. Is there a certain time for it? Of course, everything that happens has a certain time it'll happen. So if you wonder where it happens in relation to other things that are going to happen, and many people, when they want to talk about the timing of the rapture, they want to talk about when the rapture happens in relation to other things that happen. They usually want to know where it happens in relation to the tribulation. Do you believe in the rapture before the tribulation, or in the middle of the tribulation, or the end of the tribulation? Usually the tribulation is the reference point. and people want to know where the rapture happens in connection with it. The Bible never mentions the rapture and the tribulation in the same book. They're never mentioned together, so there's nothing that would say there's a pre-trib or post-trib or mid-trib rapture. But we are told when the rapture will happen. Jesus said in John chapter 6 and verse 39, but also in the same chapter in verses 40, 44, and 54, four times Jesus said about his people, I will raise them up on the last day. Now, I believe he's talking about the resurrection and the rapture. Paul tells us that the resurrection will happen only moments before the rapture. He said, the Lord himself shall descend from heaven with a shout and the voice of the archangel and the trump of God, and the dead in Christ will rise first, that's the resurrection, then we who are alive and remain will be caught up to meet them in the air. That's the rapture. And so the resurrection happens, and then the rapture. That's, if we want to know when the rapture happens in relation to other things, it's always connected with the resurrection, but it's never connected with the tribulation in any passage. Now, when Jesus said, I'll raise them up on the last day, he obviously means the dead and the living saints. He says, whoever eats my flesh and drinks my blood has everlasting life, and I'll raise him up on the last day. No one comes to me except the Father draws him, and I'll raise him up in the last day. You know, he's talking about those who are drawn to him, who eat his flesh, drinks. He's talking about the Christians. I'll raise them up on the last day. So the resurrection and rapture apparently happen on the last day. So that's, I would just challenge you to decide what the words the last day mean in the context of time and history and so forth. Now, some might think, well, that's just the last day of the church age, but there's more days after that. No. Because he also talks about the last day in John 12:48. He says that he who rejects me has one who judges him. The words I've spoken to him, the same will judge him in the last day. Now he says those who reject him will be judged in the last day. And those who are his people will be raised up in the last day. So there's a last day. And the righteous are raised and the wicked are raised. Jesus said that also very plainly a couple of other places. He said, in Matthew 25:31, and when the Son of Man shall come in his glory and his holy angels with him, he'll sit on the throne of his glory. He'll call all the nations before him and divide between sheep and goats. The sheep go off into eternal life, the goats to eternal punishment, it says. So the sheep and the goats are all coming before God in the judgment at the same time when Jesus sits on his throne. And that's not two different times. That's one time. They all come together and then they're divided. Another place, Jesus said in John 5:28 and 29, he said, do not marvel at this. The hour is coming in which all who are in the graves will hear his voice and come forth, some to a resurrection of life, some to a resurrection of condemnation. Now that's in 1 hour. A single hour, all in the graves will come out, and then they'll be sorted out. Some go to a resurrection of life, some to the other side. So, I mean, this is the teaching of Jesus. It's the teaching of Paul. The rapture simply refers to catching up to meet the Lord in the air. Now, some people think the rapture means we're going to go into the sky and go to heaven for 7 years. There's nothing in the Bible about that. I believe we meet the Lord in the air, and then we come back down with him immediately. We're a welcoming committee. The word meet, when he says we'll meet the Lord in the air, that word is found two other times in the New Testament. Once when Paul is walking to Rome in the final chapter of Acts, and the Christians in Rome hear he's coming and they go out to meet him. Obviously, they're meeting him to accompany him on the remainder of his trip. That's the same Greek word. Also, in Matthew 25:1, that word is used the only other time in the New Testament, and that is where it says, the kingdom of God is like 10 bridesmaids who went out to meet the bridegroom. As I understand, they're going to meet him as he's on his way to the bride's place, and then they're going to accompany him back to where they came from, to the bride's house, while he goes to get his bride. So, in other words, to meet somebody is like a welcoming committee to go out and welcome somebody and accompany them on the final leg of their journey. And that's the word Paul says, we'll meet the Lord in the air. Why? Because he's coming here. He's not coming to take us away beyond the blue. He's coming here. He said, I will return. I'm going to, but I'll come back again. And the Bible says he's going to be given all the nations of the earth as his inheritance. And Jesus said, we're going to inherit the earth. And it says in Romans chapter 4, verse 13, that the seed of Abraham was promised that they'd be heirs of the world. Abraham and his seed would be heirs of the world. We're going to reign with Christ. It says in Revelation 5:10 that God has redeemed people from every kindred, tongue, and nation, and they will reign on the earth, it says. So Jesus is coming back for us to reign with him, and we're going to meet him in the air if we're alive. and at the time, and then we're going to come down with him. There's nothing in the Bible about him picking us up and taking us way into the sky further. We're just going to meet him in the air and come back down. Now, you said, do I believe in a physical return of Christ? I do. I definitely do. And there was another, you had another part of that question, which I am afraid may have slipped my mind. Do you remember what that is?
3: The certain things must take place.
0: Oh, yes, yes, yes. Is it imminent? Right. Thank you. Thank you.
3: Yeah, imminent.
0: Yes. Right. I believe in the second coming of Christ. Is it imminent? Now, imminent, people might think it means right away. But actually, the word imminent simply means, could it happen at any time? To say something is imminent doesn't mean it's necessarily going to happen quickly, but that it could happen at any time. There's nothing else has to happen first. I would have to say, on that basis, Paul did not believe in an imminent return of Christ, because he said that day cannot come unless there's first a falling away and the man of sin be revealed. So he indicated you shouldn't think it's imminent, because there's some things have to happen first. And so I would, of course, agree with Paul. Jesus indicated, you know, that Jesus could come when we're not expecting him, but he didn't say that there aren't going to be some things that will be accomplished first. I think the Bible teaches that God is wishing for the church to become a mature man, for the church to become like Christ, for the church to become unified and holy. The bride's going to have to make herself ready, and then the wedding feast comes, the Bible says. And so I don't think the church is necessarily ready now. God will have to judge that. I'm not the judge of that. But I think he wants that to happen, and it certainly hadn't happened in the first century. So whether it's happened yet or not, I don't know. If it has not, then his coming is not imminent, because he wants to finish that project, I think. Likewise, he said he wanted the gospel to be preached in all the world and the nations to be discipled. That has been going on for a long time. I don't know if he thinks it's enough now or not. But if it isn't enough now, then he's not imminent. I don't know if Jesus could come at any time. The Bible never tells us to believe that. The Bible doesn't ever say his coming is imminent. It says he's coming at a time when people don't know that he's coming. There's many things about him coming, but the one thing that is never said is that there's nothing more that has to happen before Jesus comes back. And therefore, by the definition of imminent, I would say it's not necessarily imminent. But God only knows. I mean, because the projects he's been waiting for are progressive, and I don't know if they've reached the point that he wants them to reach or not. But I suspect that if he's been working on these projects for 2,000 years, and they're approaching more than ever being accomplished, but they're not yet accomplished, he probably isn't going to get impatient and just, you know, abort the project and come back. I assume he's going to want to finish it. So that's me. I could be wrong. I think maybe it's a mistake to think that he'll come tonight or tomorrow. I would not forbid it. I'd love it if he did. But as far as just what I know he's been trying to accomplish over the past 2,000 years, I don't think it's been fully accomplished. I'm not sure why he'd give up the project now. He's not in a hurry. We are. We're the ones with short time. He's got all the time in the world. He could wait 1,000 more years if it takes that. So I'm going to say, from what little I know about the things that have to happen before Jesus comes back, I don't know that they have happened. So I wouldn't preach an imminent coming. But I would say this, if imminent means nothing has to happen before it happens, we all are facing imminent death. Because my next breath could be taken in death. So whether Jesus came back today or tomorrow wouldn't matter if I died today. We have to be prepared to meet God, whether we think he's going to come today or tomorrow or in our lifetime or not. We're going to meet him in our lifetime at the very end of it, and each of us will. So that'd be, I guess, what I would consider be the healthy way to look at that matter. Thank you, brother, for calling. We're almost out of time. Let's see if we can get another call at least in. Stephen from Rockland, California, welcome to The Narrow Path. Thanks for calling.
4: Hey, Steve. Glad to hear from you. I would like, if you could elaborate, Goyim.
0: Goyim? Well, Goyim is Goyim's the Hebrew and Yiddish word for Gentiles. What do you want me to elaborate on it?
4: Well, I guess that's all that I needed.
0: Oh, okay.
4: Arguing with my son about it.
0: Oh, okay. Well, goy is the Hebrew word for a Gentile, and Yiddish. Also, you know, Yiddish is kind of like a mixture of Hebrew and German, and so the Jews who speak Yiddish will sometimes speak of Gentiles as goyim, which is the plural. To make a Hebrew word plural, you usually add im, the letters im, like we would add an s in English. They add im. So a goy is a Gentile, and the goyim are the Gentiles, which also to them means the nations. To them, the nations are the Gentiles. In the mind of the Jew in the Bible and now, there's two kinds of people. There's Israel, and then there's the nations. And the nations are the goyim. Now, I don't know what you and your son are arguing about it, but, I mean, obviously, simply knowing the meaning of the word doesn't tell us much about whatever it is you're discussing. But
4: That was just the word that I wanted clarification on. But what we're arguing about is he says that Israel isn't the Jews anymore.
0: Oh, I see. Well, okay, well, he's saying Israel is not the Jews. That depends, because the word Israel is used lots of ways. I mean, if he is saying the Jews have intermarried so much with the Goyim that they practically are Goyim, well, some Jews indeed have. I mean, there are some Jews, people who are called Jews just have a Jewish mother, but their Jewish mother might only have a Jewish mother and no other relatives are Jewish, and vice versa. A person might one-quarter Jewish or one-eighth or one-sixteenth Jewish and still be called a Jew, even though they're hardly Jewish. So, I mean, it's complicated. It's complicated to decide, what Jewish means. It's always been debated, even by the Jews. Anyway, I'm out of time. I wish I could talk more about it. 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Our website is thenarrowpath.com. 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
12: While we live in this broken and fallen world until Christ returns, that what God is saying is, I'll be with you. I'll walk you through it. I'll be with you. And this we know, if God is with us, if Jesus, we can bear anything if we know he's with us. And that's what he's promising.
13: 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In today's episode, Pastor Brian shares the second half of a lesson from John chapter 3. Dr. Chappell investigates the life of John the Baptist, who first declared the coming of Jesus and is later sent out by him on mission. It is a life full of great trial, but also the promise of hope and grace. You can find this lesson and many others when you visit unlimitedgrace.com. And while you're there, look for Pastor Brian's book, The Multi-Generational Church Crisis. This compelling book asks the question of the church, what could be accomplished in the name of Christ if we could better understand each other? Let's hear now from Dr. Brian Chappell as he shares the second half of the lesson, Come Full Circle.
12: As we began looking at an introduction to the life of Jesus, it was John who had the first introduction. Behold, the Lamb of God who takes away the sin of the world. And now you recognize, of course, life comes full circle. As this same John who introduced Jesus now is sent by Jesus, but into a mission that he may not anticipate or even like. John 3, verses 22 and following in your Grace Bibles, that's page 888. After this, Jesus and his disciples went into the Judean countryside, and he remained there with them and was baptizing. John also was baptizing at Anan near Salem because water was plentiful there and people were coming and being baptized. For John had not yet been put in prison. Now, a discussion arose between some of John's disciples and a Jew over purification. And they came to John and said to him, Rabbi, he who is with you across the Jordan, to whom you bore witness, look, he is baptizing, and all are going to him. John answered, a person cannot receive even one thing unless it is given him from heaven. You yourselves bear me witness that I said, I am not the Christ, but I have been sent before him. The one who has the bride is the bridegroom. The friend of the bridegroom who stands and hears him rejoices greatly at the bridegroom's voice. Therefore, this joy of mine is now complete. He must increase, but I must decrease. He who comes from above is above all. He who is of the earth belongs to the earth and speaks in an earthly way. He who comes from heaven is above all. He bears witness to what he has seen and heard, yet no one receives his testimony. Whoever receives his testimony sets his seal to this, that God is true. For he whom God has sent utters the words of God, for he gives the Spirit without measure. The Father loves the Son and has given all things into his hand. Whoever believes in the Son has eternal life. Whoever does not obey the Son shall not see life, but the wrath of God remains on him. One of the dearest people in the world to Kathy and to me is a woman who through decades was married to a hard and crusty police captain who wanted nothing to do with her faith, who wanted nothing to do with her children's faith, who made life miserable for them all until the cancer, in which he began to say, if you were willing to live with me all of these years, to face the difficulty of me all these years with joy and hope, then I want that joy and hope in the difficulty that I'm now facing. And a wife who was willing to live with, I will tell you, hardness and heartache for so long because she said, it's not about me. Even when those in the church were telling her, get out of there. You don't need to be in that marriage. You don't have to deal with this. That she was saying, it's not about me. It's about my life shining for him. It's about him. It may happen in a difficult church situation. I mean, I think of what we're facing now as so much of what we face for our future is recognizing that to have a future, we have to be seriously thinking what it needs to reach to another generation, to reach to other cultures, to reach to different kinds of people, things that they're not accustomed to. And one of the inspiring things to me over the last several weeks has been this midweek class that I've been teaching about talking about our culture and changes in churches and ways in which our culture has changed itself. So that a minister, we have to think in new and different ways. And if you just were to come, what you would see is the predominant age of those who are coming is 60 and above. As people are saying, it's not about me. I want to know what God is calling us to do. It may be uncomfortable for us. It may be difficult. I'll tell you honestly, I expected, just because I'm the new pastor, we'd have kind of large numbers the first week, and then they decline after that. Hasn't happened. As week after week, we've had 100-plus people coming to say, what do we need to be thinking about? I mean, if it's not about us, but it's about him, what do we need to be thinking about? And the glory and the wonder and the inspiration of people of God asking the real questions to be a people of faith. And what would it look like, not if you were just in a difficult marriage or a difficult church situation, but if life itself were throwing you the worst curveballs of all? Because I was working on this sermon, I couldn't help but think of these truths as we got the email this week from Glenn and Brenda Vanette. And they were dealing with the reality of Brenda having the PET scan that revealed what nobody wanted to see or know about the spread and the difficulty of the cancer. But at the end of that email, with all of its descriptiveness of the challenge that's ahead, these wondrous words: we are so blessed to have a Savior to whom we can bring our troubles and rest in the assurance of His grace. It's not about us. We would not have chosen this. We would not have wanted this. But this is not about us. This is about the Lord. And we want people to know in the worst of times, in the most difficult of situations, that there is still hope. And it may not be the hope of this life, but it is the hope that is eternal. It's the hope that you need. It's the hope that we have. And it gives us courage and nobility, even in this awful time. Because we're about Him. And in this darkness, we want you to see the light of Him that is our light too. Why would we make such choices? Because of what He tells us about Himself. Who is this one who would let His light shine through us? He's the one who says, I will make a difference every day. And the every day sometimes means that we are building in our understanding of who He is and what He must do. If you're after all asking the questions, when do I start have to making these choices to live for Him? When is it necessary that I begin becoming this vessel? And the answer is right now. I mean, you're not going to wait, you know, till the Nazis are at the door, the lions, you know. I mean, someday I'll be courageous. Someday I'll act with nobility. I mean, it's being called for right now. I mean, I love thinking about how it worked in Jackie Robinson's life. Yes, we know all the story of the great nobility when he was there before the world, but that's not where the heroism started. I mean, it started with a youth pastor named Carl Downs, 25 years old, who saw this young black man on the streets who was his own worst enemy. Angry, volatile, violent, brushes with the law. And this youth pastor simply began to minister to Jackie Robinson and tell him about the love of Christ, which was more important than his defense of himself. And Jackie Robinson became a believer. And there were huge costs almost immediately. Jackie Robinson went to UCLA, and already his athletic ability was showing. He became a star four-sport athlete. But because his father had abandoned his mother, it became necessary for Jackie Robinson to care for his family, to leave college, to leave the acclaim, and work in menial tasks to take care of his mother and siblings. Nobility began early. He had to give up the acclaim of being a four-sport athlete for the sake of his family. Change of circumstances, he got back in college, and then he had to give up again. He had to give up sleep, Because after bruising football games on Saturday, Carl Downs expected him to come to church and teach Sunday school on Sundays. So he had to get up and give up his sleep for the sake of young people like himself. And he was living for the Lord when he went into the minor leagues, actually before that, the Negro Leagues. And going into the Negro Leagues as one who would not drink and would not play around with women, he was himself ostracized and ridiculed by his own black teammates in the Negro Leagues. Getting hated and thrown at and ridiculed was not new for Jackie Robinson when he finally made it to the major leagues. Now, you know what he faced there. But you should recognize that all that he faced was being prepared every step along the way as Jackie, step after step, was saying, I'm a vessel. God, what do you need for me today? Help me to be in my brokenness and my difficulty what you need to be so others would see you. What you may not recognize as I tell that story is it did not just begin with Jackie Robinson. As we were involved today in the blessing of family, I hope you recognize, some of you know, that it was Jackie's mother, Molly, who actually began to tell him what it meant to be a child of God. When her husband abandoned them, she could have given in to bitterness, but instead she gave herself to making her child a better man and refused to give in to bitterness or unforgiveness for the sake of her child. So that if you think of it long term, we became a better nation because a woman in obscurity refused to hate her husband before her children. As God was building nobility into the system by someone who say, my life is broken, my heart is broken, but I am going to show Jesus to the world. And she did, in ways she could never, never have anticipated.
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15: It may seem hard for younger Christians to believe, but people over 50 were raised during an era when 90% of Americans identified as Christian. These older believers were once part of a majority group that understood the mission of the church was to take control of our culture, to halt its evils. At the same time, Christians under 50 have lived their entire lives perceiving themselves as a minority that needs to make credible their faith to a secular, pluralistic culture. 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And now, more from Brian Chappell on today's Unlimited Grace.
12: Verse 31, he who comes from above is above all. I mean, here is all the complexity and the difficulty and the fighting and the meandering and the difficulty, and he's above it all, making what needs to happen, happen. He who is of the earth belongs to the earth and speaks in an earthly way. He who comes from heaven is above all. It becomes all the more important when you recognize that that phrase that we so often cite, you must be born again, even said in the footnotes of some of your Bibles, that born again actually could just as easily be translated, be born from above. And now John is saying, listen, if this Jesus is in your life, he is from above and he is now creating all things to work from an above perspective. He is doing what is necessary because he has eternal authority. He is from above. And not only has he got eternal authority, he's got eternal truth. Verse 32, he bears witness to what he has seen and heard, yet no one receives his testimony. Remember, unless a man is born again, he cannot see the kingdom of God. Unless the Holy Spirit comes, you would not receive his testimony. But verse 33, whoever receives his testimony sets his seal to this. God is true. Our phrase, you can take it to the bank, right? You can put your name on this. God is true. And what he is saying is this one from above has eternal authority and he has the truth of the word of God. And what's the consequence of that? Verse 34, for he whom God has sent utters the words of God, for he gives the Spirit without measure. He is not limited by the things of this earth. He's not limited by what you see. He's not limited by what you feel. He's not limited by your brokenness. He's not limited by this world's darkness. God has said, I have sent one with eternal authority who has eternal truth to bring eternal life. Those are the last words. Remember? Verse 35. The Father loves the Son and has given all things into his hand. Whoever believes in the Son has eternal life. But whoever does not obey the Son shall not see life, but the wrath of God remains on him. There's been this great contrast that has been set up. John the Baptist is saying, listen, if you hook your wagon to Jesus, if your belief is in him, then you have eternal life. It's interesting, this present tense. Whoever believes in him has eternal life. I thought eternal life was something, you know, out there in the future. I thought it was pie in the sky by and by. Our difficulty is we don't have the definition of eternal life until late in the book of John. Just before his crucifixion, Jesus actually finally gives us the definition of what eternal life is. John 17 and verse 3. Jesus says,

to walk through, whatever the brokenness, whatever the darkness, that eternal life means we go through it with God. That he's with us going through it. And that's not just waiting out there sometime to occur. That by believing in Jesus, believing he has authority and his word is to help us, that right now we walk through whatever difficulty we have with Jesus, with God himself being with us. Listen, it is a fallen world. It is a difficult world. And God is not saying, right now, I will fix everything. No, listen, other people need to be saved and brought out of the darkness of this world. There needs to be the testimony of those who in their brokenness, in their hurt, in their darkness are saying, I still know the light that shines, that gives me hope, that will ultimately make all things right. But for right now, he walks with me. And I have hope because I know no matter what I must face, he walks with me right now. And that means heaven begins right now. Regardless of what you have to face. And the converse is also true. That's why John will actually describe hell in the present tense. Whoever does not obey the Son shall not see life, but the wrath of God, he doesn't say, will come upon him. He says the wrath of God remains on him, as though it's already on you. Well, what would that wrath of God look like? It would look like you were walking through the darkness without God. That you're just on your own. That all the hurt and all the pain and all the darkness, that you're just on your own. And that's hell right now. And that's what the Bible is saying you don't have to go through. That while we live in this broken and fallen world until Christ returns, that what God is saying is, I'll be with you. I'll walk you through it. I'll be with you. And this we know. If God is with us, if Jesus, we can bear anything if we know he's with us. And that's what he's promising. The eternal one with eternal truth is promising us his eternal presence. And that's why heaven starts right now. And if you don't know that, if you don't have God through what you're going through, then the pain is hell right now. Hard things mean being realistic. And I don't know that I read anything more realistic recently than the account of Rick and Kay Warren. Remember Rick Warren, the purpose-driven life author and pastor? Easter of this year, Rick Warren, in 17 services, some preached personally and some by video, Rick Warren preached to 50,000 people this Easter. His book, Purpose Driven Life, has sold 36 million copies. All before his son, just a few months ago, took his own life. A son suffering with mental illness since he was a little child ultimately took his own life. And when the interviewer, secular, from People magazine, did the interview of the Warrens, the interviewer was bold enough to ask the question, how do you deal with God not miraculously healing your son? And Rick Warren, wonderful words, said these. He said, you come to surrender. You say this to yourself, I would rather walk with God and not have my questions answered than have my questions answered and not walk with God. If what we profoundly believe is that at least a little taste of heaven is starting right now, then we have to walk through life in the brokenness and the darkness and sometimes the curveballs that are coming right at us and say, I don't understand this. I can't explain this. I don't have all my questions answered. But this I know. God's with me in this. And he's going to be eternally with me regardless of what I have to face. And that's how I can stand up under it. Because I know God is with me. He showed me that when he sent Jesus to be with me and by his Holy Spirit in my heart forever. And I would rather believe that than have all my questions answered

0: and not have God walk with me. Some of you know exactly what I'm talking about. You don't have all your questions answered. But this is the one from above who comes with eternal truth to tell you about eternal life, what he says. It won't all be fixed now. It's a fallen world. But I will be with you. And I will come again to make it all right. But until that day, I'll be with you. Apart from that is just hell. He would not have you know that hell. But know the heaven that starts right now of walking with you through whatever you must walk, that his light would shine through you.
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11: Calling all true patriots, Larry Elder here, the Sage from South Central. October 22nd, Phoenix, one night, and I am coming to Arizona for the Battleground Tour, and I've got a lot to say. President Trump is winning. The border is locked down. America is fighting back. But the radical left and the DSA socialists are not done. They're coming for the ballot box this November, and Arizona is their target. I took on Gavin Newsom in California. I know exactly what these people are capable of. And I'm telling you right now, we cannot let our guard down for a single second. On October 22nd, join Seth Leibson, Mike Gallagher, and me on stage in Phoenix for the Battleground Tour, a live, fired-up evening for people who are awake, engaged, and ready to fight for everything we've won. 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
12: Those who claim Christ as their own are willing to dig deep. 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They consider what they're doing. 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
13: Welcome to Grace to You with John MacArthur on Faith Talk 1360. 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So the important question is, where do you really stand before God? 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
12: Take your Bible with me and let's look together for the last time at Matthew chapter 7. Matthew chapter 7. We began a look at the closing portion of the sermon, and we want to finish that look in our time together tonight. To have your thoughts continually dominated by this is to bring about a spiritual exercise that's second to none. And I just feel it's shaped my life in so many, many ways. And I thank God far more for the privilege I've had of telling you about these things than ever you could be thankful for what you've had to listen to from me. But I want us again to look at Matthew chapter 7, verses 21 to 29. And particularly because we've already discussed verses 21 to 23, I want us to focus on verses 24 to 27 and then a comment or two about the closing. Beginning in verse 21, our Lord climaxes the sermon by saying, "Not everyone that saith unto me, Lord, Lord, shall enter into the kingdom of heaven, but he that doeth the will of my Father who is in heaven. Many will say to me in that day, Lord, Lord, have we not prophesied in thy name, and in thy name have cast out demons, and in thy name done many wonderful works? And then will I profess unto them, I never knew you. Depart from me, ye that work iniquity. Therefore, whosoever heareth these sayings of mine and doeth them, I will liken him unto a wise man who built his house upon a rock. And the rain descended, and the floods came, and the winds blew and beat upon that house, and it fell not, for it was founded upon a rock. And everyone that heareth these sayings of mine and doeth them not shall be likened unto a foolish man who hath built his house upon the sand, and the rain descended, and the floods came, and the winds blew and beat upon that house, and it fell, and great was the fall of it. And it came to pass when Jesus had ended these sayings, the people were astonished at his doctrine, for he taught them as one having authority and not as the scribes." Now in verses 24 to 27, the Lord again reminds us that the standard of righteousness is required for entering the kingdom of God. And unless your life is built on that standard, no matter what it looks like, and no matter what you know in your head, and no matter how feverishly you conduct your spiritual activity, when the flood comes, you're going to get washed away. If all you have is a head knowledge. Let me look more deeply into this delusion that's presented here. We've seen the similarities. Let's see the differences. Now watch this. One built the easy way, the other built the hard way. Are you with me on that? It's very easy to build on sand. You don't have to dig. You don't have to do anything. It's just like going on the broad road. You just go on with all your garbage. Have a great old time. Lots of room. Do anything you want. Plenty of tolerance. And this is the way it is with a fool. A fool does it the easy way for two reasons. Number one, fools are always in a hurry. The Bible says in the book of Proverbs that fools make haste. I've learned a little bit. I'm not any good with my hands in building things, but I've learned one thing through the years, and that is if you do it right the first time, you don't have to do it again. The fool is always in a hurry. It's easy to build on sand. You don't have to dig. You don't have to prepare. You just slap it up. The fool is always wants a shortcut. Quick results. Quick evangelism. Keep it moving, man. Jump on the bandwagon because we're not slowing down. No time for soul conviction. No time for building a deep sense of God. No time for teaching the doctrine of sin. No time for building a sense of conviction. No time for coming to grips with your soul before God. It's just, here we go. We're on the move. If you want to jump on, hit it, fella, because we're not going to linger. That piles up fools more than wise men. Nobody builds a tower until he counts the cost. No wise man. Second thing about a fool, he builds the easy way, not only because he's in a hurry, but because he's basically superficial. You know, how many people do you know who proclaimed that they believed in Christ, who said they heard the gospel and accepted it, and there has been absolutely nothing in their life to give evidence of that? Superficial. And I believe we live in the age of superficiality. We're all in a big mad dash. I mean, if you don't get your hamburger in 3 minutes in McDonald's, you start having apoplexy. And we're so superficial. Millions name the name of Jesus, but it is a shallow, shifting sand. And when they don't get their instant upper from Jesus anymore, and they don't get the jollies and the kicks they thought they were going to get, their house begins to collapse, and they look for another sandy place to build another house that isn't going to stand either. Christianity has become so superficial, it just galls me to hear some of the presentations of Christ that are supposed to be legitimate. Sermons that have absolutely nothing to do with the gospel, and then you give an invitation at the end, and people are accepting who knows what. There's no deep plowing. There's no spade work. There's no foundation. There's no brokenness of heart. Arthur Pink says, if I have never mourned over my waywardness, then I have no solid ground for rejoicing. On the other hand, while the foolish man is in a big hurry, the wise man is not. In fact, in Luke 6, 47 and 48, the parallel passage, it says that the wise man, I love this, dug deep. Ooh, that's good. Dug deep to the foundation. He went for the rock of the Word of God. He blew the sand away, the sand of human opinion and self-will. And he went for the rock of obedience to God's Word. And what does it mean to dig deep? First of all, it means you're not in a hurry. No quickie conversion. No light confession. One writer has said, there are some people who say they are saved before they have any sense that they're even lost. And I've said in the past that some people present the gospel so poorly that even the non-elect don't know enough to reject it. Those who claim Christ as their own are willing to dig deep. They have thought out the responsibility. They don't rush into some profession later to rush out of it again or be thrown out in final judgment. They count the cost. They consider what they're doing. There's a digging deep. There's not a hurry. When the Lord sowed the seed in the parable in Matthew 13, he says, but he that received the seed in stony places is he that hears the word and immediately with joy receives it. but he has no root. So he endures for a while. And when tribulation and persecution arise because of the word, immediately he is offended and he runs away. Just think of it. Oh, I've seen it so many times. Oh, I profess Christ. I'm a Christian. And as soon as you start laying on them the word of God and what it demands, they're gone. They don't want it. Well, that's not the way it is with one who digs deep. He digs deep to the rock bed of God's word in order that he might obey. It's not superficial. Secondly, those who dig deep show a desire to give a maximum effort. Men are always drawn to the easy path, the easy way. And I think sometimes we make the gospel so easy that it's no gospel at all and it's no conversion at all. Listen, the person who digs deep desires to strive to enter in. He takes the hard things. He disdains the labor. He minimizes the travail of soul in order to build on the rock. Sure, it's a lot easier to go the way of the flesh. Sure, it's tough to restrict yourself to go God's way. But his commandments, beloved, are not grievous, are they? They're blessed. And we fulfill them not out of law, but out of love. Another thing about the man who digs deep, he wants to do it right. And he's teachable. The Pharisees weren't teachable. You couldn't tell them anything. They didn't even want to hear it. There's so many people like that. They profess Christ, but they don't want to hear what that demands. They don't want to hear what that requires. They don't want to count the cost. They don't want to learn the right way to build their life. They want to go on their own ideas and their own goals and their own self-will and their own designs and their own purposes and go down their own little channel. And when you go to them and try to teach them what is right to do, they don't want to hear that. It's not because they're unteachable Christians. It's because they're sham Christians. That's what our Lord is saying. Dig deep. The one who digs deep empties himself of self-righteousness. Empties himself of self-sufficiency, knows he has nothing, knows he's not commendable, overwhelmed with his sin. He makes the maximum effort to strive to enter in. He makes the maximum effort to place the word of God in his heart that he might not sin. He is interested in a genuine love relationship with Jesus Christ, not a routine of spiritual activity. He does not build on visions. He does not build on experiences. He does not build on supposed miracles. He builds on the word of God, and he builds for God's glory, not his own. Listen, many people want spiritual power. Look at Simon in Acts 8. He wanted to buy the power of the Spirit of God. And Peter says, your money perish with you, you phony. And what happens ultimately? Well, according to verse 25 and verse 27, the day of reckoning is going to come. Now, this just sums up the whole of judgment. I don't think you can say, well, the rain was so-and-so, and the flood refers to so-and-so, and the wind refers to so-and-so, and the beating on the house is such-and-such. You can get carried away on that stuff. What it's simply saying is one day a storm came, and it was obvious what house was on the rock and what house was on the sand. And someday there's going to come a divine accounting. That's what it's saying. God is going to blow the wind of judgment and rain the rain of judgment and send the flood of judgment. And when he does, some are going to stand, some are going to fall. Whether your religion is true or false, it's going to be tried. And whether you're chaff or wheat is going to be found out. Someday the chief winnower is going to come and he's going to separate the chaff and the wheat. He's going to blow the wind of judgment. And those who have built their lives on the rock are going to stand. And I believe that is a day when there will be echoing through the corridors of that judgment hall, Lord, Lord, and echoing back the reverberation of his reply, depart from me, I never knew you. The day of judgment is coming. You better look at your life. Not everyone, back to verse 21, not everyone who thinks they're in, is in. Look at the foundation. They may be respectful of Christ. They may be orthodox. You may be fervent. You may be active in private devotion. You may be active in public proclamation. You may be busy with spiritual activity. You may be building a religious life right in the same community with true believers. And your little house may look exactly like their house. But when the judgment comes, it'll be devastated because it's on sand. It's on the sand of your own will and your own whims and your own wishes and your own way rather than the rock of obedience to His word. Beloved, I only can tell you out of the heart of love that I have that you should go back and check the foundation. So Jesus, unequaled, unparalleled masterpiece of oratory, ends with a devastating warning, and it ends with judgment. The final word of the sermon is at the end of verse 27, and great was the fall of it. Listen. If you want to know how to present the gospel every single time must end with a warning of doom to the one it rejects. It has to end that way. It's not, well, if you don't come to Christ, you're certainly missing a lot of nice things. It calls for a decision. You say, well, I choose Christ. I choose the right way. Are you sure? Are you sure you've chosen the right way? You see, in Proverbs 30, verse 12, it says, there is a generation that are pure in their own eyes, but are not washed from their filthiness. They just think they are. Say, how do I know? See what your life is built on. See if you're in this list. 1 Corinthians 6:9. Know you not that the unrighteous shall not inherit the kingdom of God? Be not deceived. Again, he says it. The thing is that this is always a deception. People say, oh, well, I believe and I've made a statement and I've made a profession. Don't be deceived. If you are a fornicator, committing sexual sin, an idolater, an adulterer, if you are effeminate, if you are a homosexual, if you are a thief, if you are covetous, a drunkard, a reviler, an extortioner, you will not inherit the kingdom of God. Look at your life. You see, we made it far too easy, haven't we? Maybe you're not in those lists. See if you're in this list. Galatians 5:19. Now the works of the flesh are manifest. What are they? Fornication, impurity, lasciviousness, that means without restraint sexually, idolatry, sorcery, hatred, strife, jealousy, wrath, self-seeking factions and seditions, heresies, envyings, murders, drunkenness, wild parties, and the like, of which, as I have told you in time past, that they who do such things shall not inherit the kingdom of God. Don't be deceived. Now listen. We all sin. We're not talking about that. But if those are the pattern of your life, those are the things which characterize your living, you're not in the kingdom. I don't care what you think. That's the word of God. You say then, who then is saved? Who's saved? And you're right back to the end of verse 14. What is it? Few there be that find it. Now, beloved, when you give your life to the Lord at that point, I believe that's when He takes over. That's when everything begins to unfold. And from there on, He begins to take over and empower you and change you. Paul put it this way, he that hath begun a good work in you will what? Perform it until the day of Jesus Christ. So our Lord confronts the empty words and the empty hearts of those who profess to be in the kingdom but were not. What was the result of the sermon? What was the response this day? Great revival? Tremendous conversions? No. Verse 28, came to pass when Jesus had ended these sayings, the people were converted. No? No, they weren't converted. They were astonished. For he taught them as one having authority, not as the scribes. All they did was analyze it. They were astonished.
14: We could use a lot of words for that. It means they were awed. They were amazed. They were dumbfounded. They were bewildered. But I looked it up in the Greek text, and it literally means they were struck out of themselves, or they were struck out of their senses. In the vernacular, it blew their minds. It blew them away that anybody could stand up there and say all of those things with such power, exousia, authority, such power, such dynamic, and not do it like the scribes. And how did the scribes do it? They just quoted other people. They were fallible, and they stacked up a lot of other fallible people as their source. Jesus just flat out said it, and it blew them away. They had never heard such wisdom. They had never seen such depth. They have never understood such scope. Every dimension of human life was touched in an economy of words that was breathtaking. They had never heard such deep insight into the law of God or the sin of man. They had never heard such fearful warnings about hell, hellfire, and judgment. They had never heard anybody who so confronted the religious leaders of the time. They were utterly shocked that he didn't use anybody else as an authority, but seemed to stand upon his own authority. And that's where it ends. They were shocked. But that's not the way it ought to end for you. You should be more than shocked, more than amazed. You should be converted. That's what Jesus is after. They never heard anybody speak the truth like he did. They never heard anybody speak of divine matters with such clarity. I mean, they couldn't believe that a man would say he was the fulfillment of the law, that a man would say he was the determiner of righteousness, that a man would say he was the corrector of the scribes and Pharisees. They couldn't believe that a man would claim to be the way of life, that a man would claim to be God Jehovah, that a man would claim to be judge of all, the one who could come and make judgment on everybody. They couldn't believe that a man like this could say he was the king. And all they got was astonishment. What's your response? Your eternal destiny depends on it. And the hymn writer says, in every high and stormy gale, my anchor holds within the veil. When all around my soul gives way, he then is all my hope and stay. On Christ the solid rock I stand. All other ground is sinking sand. Your life is either built on rock or sand, on disobedience or obedience. And therein is the only available verifier of the legitimacy of your faith. I pray to God that your faith is in Christ.
13: 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Today we continue John MacArthur's study called Salvation Survey. Well, one more point to make here. If it were not possible to misunderstand the gospel and be self-deceived about the reality of your own salvation, then the Bible wouldn't provide such a careful test for evaluating your faith. It's clear that self-deception is a reality that we should take as seriously as the Bible does. Here were John's thoughts on that.
15: The Bible assumes self-deception is going to be a huge issue. Look, we're back in Matthew again, thinking about Matthew chapter 7. This is the first sermon our Lord preached that's recorded in the New Testament, in the Gospel of Matthew. You're five chapters in, and here comes this sermon, and it winds up with many saying, Lord, Lord, and he says, depart from me, I never knew you, you workers of iniquity. You're not entering the kingdom of heaven, no matter what you think. So this isn't something that's sort of down the list of things that concern the Lord. This is right out of the blocks in the New Testament. You're just slammed with the reality of false salvation, false hope, deception. This was a concern to our Lord. It was a concern all the way through his life and ministry, and it was picked up as well by the Apostle Paul. And it was a huge concern with the Apostle Paul to speak about the essence of genuine conversion and genuine transformation. So the New Testament makes much of this reality. Every time you go to the Lord's table, you're told to examine your spiritual life because this deception can be so strong.
13: 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That includes his current study called Salvation Survey. And there's also the Grace to You app that gives you access to John's sermon archive wherever you go. And to dig even deeper into Scripture, download our upgraded MacArthur Study Bible app, which now gives you free access to John's 25,000 study notes that explain just about every verse in the Bible. Those resources and many others are free at gty.org. Now for the entire Grace to You staff, I'm Phil Johnson. Be back tomorrow as we break from our normal schedule for a time of Bible questions and answers. Tune in and see if John MacArthur answers a question you've thought about. It's sure to be a practical half hour of unleashing God's truth one verse at a time on Grace to You.
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23: 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That's this October 22nd. Larry Elder, Mike Gallagher, and me. Tickets at 960thepatriot.com.
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27: 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I'm Sharon Knotts, thanking you for tuning in today, because we know faith comes by hearing, and hearing by the Word of God. Today's message, Three Levels of Faith, is designed to open our understandings and boost our faith to the highest level of wonder-working faith, which is the kind of faith that believes the report of the Lord, even in the absence of favorable signs, when all circumstances and emotions are contrary, and when all human hope is lost. 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
28: God allowed Gideon to hear the enemy tell his dream and the other one interpret it, and then and only then did Gideon believe. But you see, angelic visitation, a prophecy by some prophet of God, and two signs with the fleece did not convince him anything until he heard the word of the Lord. So the first level of faith is the weakest level, dependent on signs and emotions and reinforcement. And that level of faith, the only reason I believe that God allowed it with Gideon is because the whole nation was really in such a weakened condition spiritually. I mean, the nation was in pretty bad shape if God chose Gideon, and Gideon was so fearful. The whole nation was in that state of mind. And I believe that that's why God was patient and long-suffering with Gideon and let him, you know, play this thing out and give you another sign and give you another this, because the Lord was having to work with who he had. So even if your faith is at the weakest level, don't give up and don't be discouraged. Amen? Just start hearing the word of the Lord, because hearing the word of the Lord is the cure that you need, the medicine you need for your faith to be strengthened. All right, let's look at level two faith. Level two faith is when all feelings, whether good or bad, are absent. There's nothing really good to encourage you, but neither is there a lot of negative stuff to discourage you. And this is a strong, steady faith. This kind of faith is able to persevere no matter how long it takes. I call this waiting faith. Amen? Let's look in Psalm 27, one of my favorite psalms. Verse 13, David says, I would have fainted unless I had believed to see the goodness of the Lord in the land of the living. Wait on the Lord, be of good courage, and he shall strengthen thine heart. Wait, I say, on the Lord. So David said, I would have fainted. He didn't ask God for signs. He didn't ask God for miracles. He didn't ask God to display wonders of his mighty power. Amen. And neither did he whine and say, how are you going to deliver me? Amen. He did not give up his expectation of good. He persevered. He waited on God. He said, I will wait on the Lord. I'll be of good courage, and the Lord will strengthen my heart. And here's the thing that allowed him to wait, because a lot of times this is where people, they cast away their confidence because they think it's taking too long for God to move. They get weary in well-doing. But what did he say? I believe to see the goodness of the Lord in the land of the living. When you are convinced of this fact, God is good, and God loves you and wants to work all things together for good in your life. We have got to once and for all dispel every lie of the enemy that God has forsaken you, that God has overlooked you, that God has treated you unfairly, that God is not answering your prayers, and all of those lies that the devil tells us. Amen. We've got to come to the conclusion that we know this one thing: God is good all the time. And all the time, God is good. His essential nature is goodness. God is good, and because he's good, he's gracious, and he's generous, and he's merciful, and he's compassionate, and he's long-suffering. That is God's essential nature, is goodness. Amen? And David understood this. He knew that God is good even when David was bad. God is good even when I fail. God is good even when I mess up. God is good. And he said, I am going to wait on the Lord. I am not going to faint. I'm going to wait until I see my expectation come to pass. I'm not going to give in to whining. I'm not going to give in to murmuring and complaining. I'm not going to faint. Amen. How long am I going to wait? As long as it takes. If you focus on how long it's taking, you will become discouraged. I speak this by experience. If you focus on how long your test has been or how long this prayer has seemed to go unanswered, you are going to get discouraged. Amen. And before you know it, you're going to fall into that snare of whining and complaining. And when you do that, you sabotage your faith. Amen. But David said, I'm not going to fall into that. I'm going to wait on God. I expect to see his goodness in the land of the living. I expect that God is going to move. And I know that when he moves, he's going to work it all together. He's going to work it all out. Whatever he does is good. Amen? Amen. That waiting kind of faith. You don't see anything good coming your way. You don't necessarily in a place where you have a lot of demonic warfare coming your way. Because you see, when we have a lot of demonic warfare and we're challenged by the enemy, I don't know about you, but it gets me stirred up. When the devil starts really, really pushing me around, then all of a sudden I get really stirred up. I might have been coasting there for a while. You know, I might have been just coasting along my way. But boy, when he comes and attacks and assaults, then that stirs me up. Amen? And so that's a good thing. And I think sometimes God allows that because it wakes us up. It gets us stirred up. We start fighting. Amen. We say, I ain't taking this off of the devil. And so sometimes when you're in that place where you're just, you know, waiting and waiting, you may become discouraged. Amen. But keep on waiting. Let's look in 1 Kings 18th chapter. You all know this story really good. Now, we know that Elijah, he just burst on the scene. Now, I love the way that the the scriptures talk about this, because all this thing is happening with all the kings and all this is going on with the history of Israel. And then boom, Elijah the Tishbite. You know, he just shows up. Where he's been up until this point and what's been going on, we don't know. But boy, when he shows up, he gets things stirred up. And so we know that Jezebel and Ahab, oh boy, they had it in for him. They hated him. But he was not a diplomat. Amen. He was not an ambassador of peace. He was a prophet of God. And he had a fiery anointing upon him. And he had said at the beginning of his ministry, it's not going to rain until I say so. Because God was calling for a drought on the land and a famine on the land, because it was God's judgment. Because they were so under the influence of Ahab and Jezebel and serving Baal. And you know what happened up there on Mount Carmel? When they were all up there and looking to see what was going to happen, as if the people almost half expected that God wasn't going to show up. Amen? But we know that Elijah let the 450 false prophets of Baal have their whole little show. They put on their whole little thing. He just let them go all day long and crying and shouting and begging and pleading to Baal. They got so aggravated and frustrated, they started cutting themselves till they were bleeding. And they lost their voices and they were hoarse, and Baal still hadn't showed up. And then when it was Elijah's turn, he had them absolutely soak all the altar with barrels of water, not once or twice, but seven times. He made them haul that water and just drown in that entire altar. And it would have been a trench around the altar. It was filled with water because he wanted them to know the real God, Jehovah, was going to answer by fire. Amen. He was going to make it so that in the natural, it looked totally impossible, implausible. And then when it was Elijah's turn, he didn't have to beg. He didn't have to plead. He didn't whine. He prayed one prayer of 63 words. Amen. And he said, let the God who is God answer by fire. And the heavens opened up and the fire came down. It consumed the sacrifice. It consumed the wood. It consumed the rocks and the stones. It consumed the water. It utterly obliterated. Amen. And the people began to shout, Jehovah, he is God. Jehovah, he is God. Now, after all of these things in this great victory, a lot of other things took place in Elijah's life with Jezebel and such, but we're going to skip further towards the end. Now, it still hasn't rained. Everything is still in this condition of drought and of famine, but God lets Elijah know that his ministry is coming to a close, and it's time for him to tie up all the loose ends. He said, it's not going to rain till I say it's going to rain. So he had to get it raining before he checked out. Amen? And so let's look at 1 Kings 18 and verse 41. And Elijah said unto Ahab, get thee up, eat and drink, for there is a sound of abundance of rain. This is totally, totally prophetic. This is absolute crazy faith. It has not rained for 3.5 years. We see pictures on the news all the time about how bad it looks in places in Texas, how bad it looks in places out in the West where earth is literally cracked open, that it should be fertile ground because they haven't had rain and it's totally, absolutely dead. If you picked it up, it would just crumble in your hand like dust. And that's how it was in Israel. And yet he told Ahab, I hear an abundance of rain. Amen. And so Ahab went up to eat and to drink, and Elijah went up to the top of Carmel, which is where he had the showdown previously with the 450 false prophets of Baal. And he cast himself down upon the earth and put his face between his knees. What Elijah did was he got in the position that women got in when they were ready to give birth. How many heard of travailing in the spirit? And what does travail mean? It doesn't just mean to cry. It doesn't just mean to sob. Oh, it means a whole lot more. It means to try to push that baby out. That's what travail is. When the woman is in her most heightened time of pain, and she's trying to get that baby to come out, and she's pushing with all of her body, and they're saying, push, push, push. And she said, I am pushing.
27: Amen. What an inspiring insight on the three levels of faith. Level 1 is the ability to believe when everything is going your way, when there are favorable conditions and strong positive emotions. But this is the weakest level, and it can quickly turn into whiny faith. Level 2 faith believes when all feelings are absent, good and bad, and there are no signs of activity favorable or negative. It is a strong, steady faith, able to persevere when there's no change in circumstances. This is waiting faith. Level 3 faith is the ability to believe when circumstances, emotions, and all outward signs are contrary to what you are believing. It is the highest level of faith that believes the report of the Lord. It is wonder-working faith. The faith that Father Abraham had when he said amen to God's promise that he would be the father of multitudes when he was the father of none. That the Shunammite mother had who said it is well when her only child lay dead on the prophet's bed. That Apostle Paul had on a sinking ship with 276 men, and he stood up and said, be of good cheer, I believe God, that not a hair on your head shall perish. If you want this amen, all is well, be of good cheer kind of faith, why not order 3 levels of faith on CD for a love gift of $10 or more for the radio ministry. 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

0: Welcome to Doers of the Word with David Middleton, pastor of Jesus' Lord Outreach Center in Phoenix, Arizona. 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
1: Praise the Lord. Glad to be with you. This is David Middleton welcoming you to the Doers of the Word radio program, where we're teaching you the uncompromised Word of God. We're sharing with you on the subject of healing. We've talked about the fact that salvation includes more than just being born again. It includes being healed as well. We see the fact that Jesus went forth, and he went about all Galilee. He was not only teaching in the synagogues and preaching the gospel of the kingdom, but he was healing all manner of sickness and all manner of disease among the people. They brought all the sick people to him, taken with divers diseases and torments, and possessed with devils, and those who were lunatic, and they had the palsy, and he healed them. We see the fact that Jesus is the one who continues to do this healing today through the name of Jesus as we act upon the Word of God. Jesus is the Word, and also he's manifest through the name of Jesus, who has been delegated to us, the authority, through the name of Jesus. And in Acts 9:34, Peter said unto him, Aeneas, Jesus Christ maketh thee whole. Arise and make thy bed. And he arose immediately. Who made him whole? Jesus. Who's the healer? Jesus is the healer. How does he do it? He does it through his word and through his name and by the power of the Spirit of God to bring forth his healing. We also saw the fact that God healed in the Old Testament. Exodus 15:26, I am the Lord that healeth thee. Exodus 23:25, he said, I'll take the sickness away from the midst of thee. Psalms 91:10, that there's no plague will come nigh thy dwelling, as it says. That's it. All these are if you meet the conditions that are necessary of obedience and doing the word and abiding in the secret place of the Most High God and making God your habitation. In Psalms 103, we saw the fact that he healed them of all of their diseases. In Psalms 105:37, we saw that not one feeble one came out when they came out of Egypt. A type of coming out of the world, which you and I now in Christ can be healed and can walk in health. Psalms 107 verse 20, he sent his word and healed them and delivered them from their destructions. It's the will of God for every single person to be healed. Remember Matthew 8 verse 2 and 3, the leper who came to Jesus said, if thou wilt, thou canst make me clean. He answered that right away. He said, I will, be thou clean. And that's exactly, shows forth the will of God is for everybody to be healed. Now, God's word produces this. Remember that Jesus has accomplished the redemption, which included healing, when he went to the cross. Not only was he taking away our sins, the Bible says in Isaiah in chapter 53 in verse 4 and 5, where he has borne our griefs, carried our sorrows. We just deem him stricken, smitten of God, and afflicted, but he was wounded

should live unto righteousness by whose stripes you were healed. Now you and I can live unto righteousness, and healing belongs to us. Healing is a part of our rights in Christ. It's our legal right. We live unto righteousness. By his stripes we were healed. That doesn't mean that you're already manifested physical healing. That doesn't mean that you're spiritual right. You've got to do the things that are necessary in order to see the healing come into manifestation in your life. Now, we also pointed out the fact that Jesus redeemed us from the curse of the law, being made a curse for us, as we saw in Galatians 3:13, and part of the curse was sickness, that we've been redeemed from sickness and disease. We also saw in Romans 8:2, the law of the Spirit of life in Christ Jesus has made us free from the law of sin and death. Now, you can be free from the law of sin and death through the working of the law of the Spirit of life, which includes healing and all things that redemption is accomplished for us through Jesus Christ. Now, you must understand your authority, as we pointed out in Luke chapter 10, verse 19. Behold, I give unto you authority to tread upon serpents and scorpions and over all the power of the enemy. So you and I have authority over the enemy. In fact, Jesus went forth and he did the mighty works of God through the authority that he had. Remember the man from Capernaum, the centurion? He was under authority and in authority over the soldiers. He saw the same thing in Jesus, under authority of the Father in heaven, in authority over sickness, disease, and the evil spirits. And he also understood how it was released through words, commanding words. When he would speak, come, the men would come. Or do this, they would do it. Go, and they would go. In like manner, he understood that when Jesus spoke words of authority, that released the power of God, and that those under his authority, the sickness, the disease, the evil spirits, would obey, and they would come out, or the sickness would leave the person's body. And Jesus said, I've not found so great faith, no, not in Israel. And because he had believed, his servant was healed. Praise God. We see also the fact that Jesus not only did the works, but he told the 12 disciples to do it, gave them power and authority over the devils to cure diseases. And also if those that were the 70 that were raised up, they were supposed to heal the sick and declare the kingdom of God's come nigh unto you. And they went forth and cast out the devils. The devils were even subject to them through the name of Jesus. And then all believers are to do it. Mark 16:17, these signs follow them that believe. In my name shall they cast out the devils, and they're going to lay hands on the sick, and they shall recover. We also saw the fact that it's through the mighty name of Jesus. Remember, Peter and John said to that lame man at the gate beautiful, was lame from his mother's womb, and he said, silver and gold have I none, but such as I have give I thee. In the name of Jesus Christ of Nazareth, rise up and walk. And he took him by the right hand and lifted him up, and immediately his feet and ankle bones received strength. First of all, he spoke forth in the name of Jesus for him to rise up. He commanded. Second, he helped him act on the word of God, taking him by the right hand, lifting him up. What was the result? The power of God went into his feet and ankle bones, and he received strength. Now in Acts 3:16, it was his name, through faith in his name, hath made this man strong. That shows you that it's the name of Jesus with faith in it. You've got to have faith in the name of Jesus in order for it to work. Another thing we need to realize, that you're going to be the one that's going to receive healing. The blind guy in Matthew chapter 9, he touched their eyes, saying, according to your faith be it unto you. Otherwise, your faith is going to receive the healing. It talks about in Luke chapter 6, verse 17, how they came to hear him and be healed of their diseases, and the ones that were vexed with unclean spirits, they were healed, and the multitude sought to touch him, and virtue or power went out of him and healed them all. Jesus is the healer of all. He's no respecter of persons, but it happens through your faith. Many times the evil spirits are involved, and we've got to cast out the spirits. And we find that spirits come in when we give place to the devil. And how does that happen? Through the open door of sin. If you have an inheritance line of iniquity, which most everybody does, quite iniquity line, you can have all kinds of things coming in from the inherited generational iniquity curses. The Bible talks about in Matthew 12:22. They brought him one was possessed with a devil, blind and dumb, and he healed them, insomuch that the blind and the dumb both spake and saw. How did he get healed? They cast out the spirits. We see the fact that Acts 10:38, God anointed Jesus of Nazareth with the Holy Ghost and with power, went about doing good and healing all that were oppressed of the devil. What was their problem? Oppression of the devil. And who got healed? All of them. That shows you that God is the healer of all. And sickness and disease is oppression of the devil. Don't sit there and think it's just a natural thing. No, it's caused by the devil and evil spirits. And these evil spirits come in from giving place to the devil, from inheritance, from our own sins, or victimized in life. Remember, sickness and disease is part of the curse, which we've been redeemed from, so we can go free from it.
But the curse always

0: as a cause, remember, Proverbs 26, 2, and in the enforcement of it, which are the evil spirits that have come in. Now you and I, we must discover the iniquity roots in order to turn the captivity. Lamentations 2:14 indicates that they did not discover the iniquity roots, therefore they couldn't turn the captivity. The iniquity is the cause of why they're in the shape they're in. That shows us that you and I must discover what has come into us from inheritance or from our own sins or victimization. As you discover the iniquity, which was the root cause of how that came in, then you can cast out those spirits and take hold of the healing power of God. Well, God wants us to be healed, and we can be healed. We've got to remember, again, Satan's responsible for the sickness disease. God is the one who allows the sickness to come upon us because of his word. His word is set. He said that if you obey, you'll be blessed. If you disobey, you'll be cursed. Now, who's the cause of the sickness disease? Actually, the person who sins has caused it because he's given place to the devil. Who's bringing it in and enforcing it? It is the evil spirits. I've set before you life and death, blessing and cursing. Choose life. You know, we can choose whichever way we want. If we choose the way of death, we're going to get death. Is it God's will? No. Is God causing it? No. Does God permit it? Of course. He permits you to choose whatever you want because you have a free will. That's why we must understand that God is not the cause of all these things, but he will permit you to choose, and he will permit these things to come upon you because he does not usurp authority over one's will. So sickness is coming from the devil, and how are we going to receive healing? We talked about that. We receive healing through our faith. It is through your faith, through acting on the word, through speaking forth the word of God. All of these things are important in seeing the healing power of God be manifest in your life. We saw the blind man. He said, according to your faith, be it unto you, in Matthew chapter 9, in verse 29. We see the woman at the issue of blood in Mark chapter 5, in verse 34. He said, daughter, thy faith hath made thee whole. It was her faith. It was also shown 10 lepers were cleansed. 9 of them did not show up again, only one of them did, and he began to glorify God. And Jesus then, of course, said, were there not 10 cleansed, but where are the 9? It was not found that returned to give glory to God, save this stranger. And he said unto him, arise, go thy way, thy faith hath made thee whole. His faith not only received the cleansing, but it also received restoration and wholeness from the effects of it. So faith is something that you and I are going to use to receive anything from the Lord. In Galatians 2:20, Christ liveth in me, and the life that I now live in the flesh, in our physical body, I live by the faith of the Son of God. So whose faith do you have that you live by? The faith of the Son of God. That's the faith of Jesus. Well, where did you get the faith of Jesus? You got it the day you were born again. You have a general spirit of faith. Remember, the Bible indicates that now in 2 Corinthians 4:13, we, having the same spirit of faith, we have the same spirit of faith, and our faith can be applied to drive the enemies out, cast out the enemies, take hold of healing, and we live by our faith. We're to live by that faith of the Son of God. And that's a general spirit of faith. But you get specific faith through hearing the word. Just because you have a general spirit of faith when you're born again does not mean you have faith for healing or faith for deliverance or faith for some other promise of God. No, it comes through you hearing the word of God. And as you hear the word of God on the specific areas, you'll have specific faith. Romans 10:17 says, faith cometh by hearing, and hearing by the word of God. And as you hear the word, then you are to act upon it and do what the word says, mixing your faith in it with the word so that it'll prosper and manifest that promise in your life. Now your faith is to grow. God wants you to be using your faith, applying your faith, developing your faith. Your faith groweth exceedingly. That's 2 Thessalonians in chapter 1 and verse 3. And of course, you've got to release your faith. Your faith is released when you believe God's word in your heart and you confess with your mouth. So your faith is the way you're going to receive. Remember in Mark 9:23, if thou canst believe, all things are possible to him that believeth. In closing, are you looking for a New Testament church? We teach and preach the uncompromised Word of God with in-depth teaching, bringing forth scripture after scripture on subject after subject. I also minister healing and deliverance to all who have a need. I minister continual deliverance and healing, doing whatever it takes until a person is set free. I've seen the Lord heal cancer, heart problems, diabetes, blindness, deafness, dumbness, seizures, eliminate tumors, and bring forth healing from all kinds of sickness and disease. I invite you to visit Jesus is Lord Outreach Center. Our services are Sunday at 10 a.m. and 6:30 p.m. and Wednesday at 7 p.m. The church is located at 2955 West Fairmount Avenue. For more information, please call 602-279-5212.
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0: Most of us place a high value on our health, our happiness, or our rights, and as important as these aspects of life are, they are not God's highest priority. So what is? We'll find out today on Truth for Life. Alistair Begg walks us through the Apostle Paul's teaching concerning slavery, and we'll learn how the true servant of Christ responds regardless of circumstances.
1: First Timothy 6 and verse 1, all who are under the yoke of slavery should consider their masters worthy of full respect, so that God's name and our teaching may not be slandered. Those who have believing masters are not to show less respect for them because they are brothers. Instead, they are to serve them even better because those who benefit from their service are believers and dear to them. These are the things you are to urge, to teach and urge on them. If anyone teaches false doctrines and does not agree to the sound instruction of our Lord Jesus Christ and to godly teaching, he is conceited and understands nothing. He has an unhealthy interest in controversies and quarrels about words that result in envy, strife, malicious talk, evil suspicions, and constant friction between men of corrupt mind who have been robbed of the truth and to think that godliness is a means to financial gain. But godliness with contentment is great gain. For we brought nothing into the world and we can take nothing out of it, but if we have food and clothing, we will be content with that. People who want to get rich fall into temptation and a trap and into many foolish and harmful desires that plunge men into ruin and destruction. For the love of money is a root of all kinds of evil. Some people eager for money have wandered from the faith and pierced themselves with many griefs. Amen. What does the Bible have to say concerning the church making an impact on its culture? Does the Bible encourage us to think in terms of changing structures and organizations first and foremost, in order that we might then be able to have a context in which the gospel may flourish, which is exactly what is taught in certain circles? Or does the New Testament teach that it is right for us to think of the gospel transforming individuals first and foremost, and for those individual transformed lives making an impact on the structures of a culture? Now, you're sensible people, and to you is given the responsibility of wrestling with these things, because to each of us is given the privilege of making an impact, for good or for ill, in the culture in which we live. And the fact is that opinions vary a great deal, even among well-meaning Christians. But since the Bible is our sole authority, we must be paying attention to what the Bible says first and foremost, and seeking to discover the precepts that it conveys, as well as the patterns that it displays. And there are very clearly principles which run throughout all of Scripture. Not every express question that we may bring can be found in the pages of Scripture to be granted an answer. But there is no question of life that when we turn to the Scriptures, we are unable to find the biblical principles which we can then bring to bear upon that specific question. Now, the most obvious question in turning to these opening verses of 1 Timothy 6 is, why is it that there is no call on the part of the apostle for some kind of social revolt or disruption in relationship to the matter of slavery? Those who teach that the Bible provides, as it were, a mandate for some kind of political and theological liberation must be clearly disconcerted by coming to the passages where you would most expect to find that happen and discovering that it doesn't happen at all. In fact, quite the reverse is seen to take place. Now, the discovery is obvious. Namely, that the destruction of slavery, because it is this matter of slavery which was on the mind of the apostle and those who served as slaves, the destruction of slavery was not going to be brought about by insurrection or by agitation. But the whole matter was going to be dealt with, according to Paul's instruction here, confirmed in the rest of the New Testament, by the transforming power of the gospel working from the inside out, rather than a call which begins from the outside working in. Now, we need to be very, very clear in coming to these verses that although slavery was the very bottom rung on the ladder of social status in the Greco-Roman world, it was actually, in many cases, preferred by people to freedom. Now, that will strike as immediately strange, but if you want to read history, then you will find that what I'm telling you is true. The reason that people would prefer it at times to freedom was because it offered to them a security and in some cases good positions in households. Because we need to understand that there were an estimated 60 million people in the slave class, if you like, at the height of the Roman Empire. Indeed, secular history records that at certain points, one in three members of the Roman jurisdiction were themselves slaves. Now, there were a variety of ways in which people ended up slaves. For example, some became slaves because they were taken as prisoners of war. Others, because they were criminals. And part of their punishment may have been incarceration, and the rest of it may have been for them to have been placed in a household to serve as a slave. Thirdly, people became enslaved as a result of indebtedness. They were indebted to a particular individual. There was no likelihood of the person ever getting his money, and so he took the person as a captive into his home, and the person, if you like, worked off their indebtedness by serving within the structure of the household. Others became slaves simply as a result of bandits who kidnapped them and took them away either into slavery to themselves or sold them into slavery for a profit. The kind of thing that you find, for example, in the life of Joseph, whose brothers sold him to the passing travelers, and they in turn sold him to Potiphar into service. Fifthly, you could be sold into slavery by your parents. This is an intriguing one, and we can only imagine at some of the circumstances that led to it. But I'm sure it wasn't simply trivialities, coming home late with consistency and eventually finding that you were sold as a slave. But it does have an intrigue to it that some of the others don't. And we shouldn't go down that road, but it is food for thought over lunch with some of your teenagers. And the sixth way in which you could become a slave was you were born into an enslaved household. In other words, it sort of ran in the family. Your parents were slaves and you grew up and you became a slave along with your brothers and sisters. Now, it's also very important to understand, in sketching that in, you're getting this picture that the enslavement is not a small group of people who are peculiarly brutalized in the culture, but it is 33 1/3% of the culture. It represents not only the most basic kind of laboring, manual labor, but slaves were also artisans. Some of the most skilled craftsmen in the culture would themselves be slaves. They were also teachers and tutors. They were, if you like, in the professions. And they would also, many of them, be serving as physicians. So if you think about it, you could take, for example, the cross-section of this group in here, about 1,500 of us or so, maybe a little less, and you could say that approximately 500 of carpenters and teachers and doctors and business folks would, in that context of first century Greco-Rome, we would have found ourselves in the context of enslavement. Now, the reason I labor this point is because I want you to understand that the context to which Paul is writing is not immediately akin to the racially motivated slavery here in the United States. And you know that I've worked hard to tell you that we will never understand the Bible, we will never be able to understand the Bible and apply it to the now unless we understand it in the then. Unless we understand the historic context in which it is written, we dare not begin to immediately make application to another point in time. First, we must see it there, then we apply it. And the danger is, in coming to this issue of slavery, as soon as we see the word slavery, we begin to think of certain scenes that would not have been the scenes to which Paul was writing in first century Greco-Roman culture. Now, in saying that, I'm not suggesting that there is nothing to be learned from this for that, but I'm simply making the observation, and it's an important distinction. It is also important to understand that, and this is a question that always comes up. I remember doing a Bible study at the law school here at Case Western way back in 94, 95. And we did the book of Titus together. We went through it, a group of law students and myself. And I remember getting to a verse that we're going to come to in a moment or two and getting into a huge discussion that lasted for one session and then another session about why it was that Paul apparently gave credence, if you like, to enslavement. And why it was that he was not agitating for some social disruption and some radical change. And it is an obvious and important question to any thinking individual. Part of the answer is in what he does not say. Now let me try and explain this as simply as I can. Throughout his epistles, he addresses various groups and he gives instructions concerning them. He addresses classes of people, if you like. At one point, he will address husbands and wives. And when he calls for husbands and wives to live in a certain way, because this is part of the social structure of life, he underpins the call to live in a certain way by quoting foundational truths from the rest of the Bible. I can see your eyes are glazing over. So turn to Ephesians chapter 5 for just a moment. Let me illustrate what I mean. Ephesians 5 and 31. He says, "For this reason a man will leave his father and his mother and be united to his wife, and the two will become one flesh." Now what he is doing there is he is quoting. He is appealing to the way in which God has established things to be from the beginning. In other words, he says, now here is a social unit, husbands and wives. This is how you are to live, and this is why you are to live this way. So he takes it and he substantiates his call by quoting scripture. Now when he comes to the issue of slavery, he doesn't underpin it with anything. He doesn't go somewhere and say, slavery is fine, and slavery is okay, and slavery is part of God's plan, as it were, and let me tell you why, by quoting the Bible. He doesn't, because it isn't. And that absence is a crucial indication of Paul's heart and mind in relationship to that fundamental question that we're raising. In fact, Paul's conviction is that slaves should leave their bondage if they're given the opportunity. Now, at the other end, when he writes to masters, for example, in Philemon, he encourages the masters to seize the opportunities of manumission, which is the big word for the setting free of a slave. So to those who are enslaved, he says, you know, if you can get out, get out. For those who are masters, he says, if you can let your slaves go, you should let them go. Now, let me ask you a question, and it's rhetorical, you don't need to shout out. But look at the first two verses and ask yourself this question. What would you say is Paul's overarching concern in these verses? Is there a phrase that encapsulates what Paul is, if you like, really on about? And the answer is in the phrase that comes after the word respect in verse 1, so that God's name and our teaching may not be slandered. What is it that drives Paul's life? This. What is it that undergirds Paul's instruction? This. What is it that is to constrain the life of the believer irrespective of circumstances? This. Because the Shorter Scottish Catechism is right. The chief end of man is to glorify God and to enjoy Him forever. That is the whole explanation of human existence in a phrase. And it is on account of the fact that we choose to disregard that vital principle that our lives are essentially in such disarray. The same emphasis is to be found when Paul writes to Titus, and you can turn a couple of pages over and see this, in Titus chapter 2 and in verse 10, beginning actually in verse 9, he says, listen, teach slaves to be subject to their masters in everything. That in itself is amazing, isn't it? I mean, if you don't think it's amazing, you're not thinking. Teach slaves to be subject to their masters in everything, to try to please them, not to talk back to them, not to steal from them, to show that they can be fully trusted. Why? Answer? Look. So that in every way they will make the teaching about God our Savior attractive. What is the whole purpose of God? To get glory to His name. How does He get glory to His name? As a result of the worshipers that He seeks giving Him glory. The Father seeks worshipers so that they may say, oh God, You are very great. That they may do that for which they have been created. And therefore, if that is the overarching concern of God, that He would be glorified, then it is the uttermost concern of the gospel that those who are redeemed would glorify God. You mean, even if their circumstances stink? Yes. Even if their lives are less than they hoped for? Yes. Even if they're at the bottom rung of the social ladder? Yes. If they're at the top? Yes. His overarching concern is that the life of the Christian would make the teaching about God and Jesus attractive. Attractive. Now, you understand attractive, don't you? When he goes into chapter 3, he says, if you want to be attractive, let me remind you to remind your people to be subject to rulers and authorities, to be obedient, to be ready to do whatever is good. Good. You see, because all this shouting and barging around and making a big fuss and bother isn't attractive. It isn't attractive. And we're supposed to make the gospel attractive. To slander nobody. To be peaceful. To be considerate. To show true humility towards all men. He says, because if you think about it, the only thing that distinguishes you from the pagan who is involved in all these things is the fact that according to verse 5, God our Savior saved us. He saved us. Where did He save us? Where we are. And as a result of salvation, there are going to be implications in the environment in which we live our lives, but as a result of salvation, He doesn't transform our social circumstances per se, and He certainly doesn't overturn civil jurisdiction. And the tragedy of it is that we have been more influenced than we realize by the kind of disruption that gave rise to the United States of America, where you have one group of English people fighting another group of English people, and the winners call themselves Americans. But in that experience, we established in this country a pattern for the way things are done. And it is therefore hard to realize that the church is not a democracy, and it is hard for the church to realize that the methodology that God has chosen to use to transform a culture is not the transforming impact of revolution, But when you have a nation that is built on revolution, and you have a church that is tied to that revolution, then you can see how it will champion all kinds of ideas, because they won't read the Bible. Or having read it, they won't do what it says. Now we're doing it all over again at the end of the 20th century. Just another deal, another day, another business. When will we ever learn? I believe this to be a foundational principle of Christian living. And it is this. What Paul is saying here, think it out, is the matter of our circumstances, while not irrelevant, the matter of our circumstances are not the big issue. Concern about my well-being or my status or my significance or my rights is always subservient to a concern for God's glory. So you see, the Bill of Rights is the Bill of Rights. We understand that. It has definite connections to foundational principles that are biblical in their framework. But the Bill of Rights, as to every other human-created bill, bows beneath the instruction of this book. Because the best of men are men at best. And when we start to live our Christian lives thinking that somehow or another, everyone, and God included, owes us something, and that He is supremely concerned to get us out of all of our predicaments, to transform our circumstances, to make life just one long vacation, and that God looks upon our lives and tries to move everything in that direction, you can see why people's heads are so messed up. You can see why they're so mad at God, because it hasn't come out the way expected. It was never the way God intended. He would have written into the book if He wanted it that way. It would have been possible for Paul to mobilize the Christian slaves into some kind of insurrection or revolt. There's no question of his leadership ability. They could have overturned, to a certain degree, the social structures of the time. It would have been hard for them to make a radical impact on 60 million and beyond, but nevertheless, they certainly could have been an irritant. But as a result, it would have meant discredit to the name and glory of God. And so what might have been, or what was, if you say, a legitimate concern, a sorry circumstance, a poor predicament, a definite injustice, was lived through for a concern for God's glory.
0: Listening to Alistair Begg on Truth For Life. He has titled today's message, True Servants, and we'll hear the conclusion tomorrow. Now, as we're learning, Jesus never promised his followers an easy life, but he did offer us a meaningful one. 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I'm Bob Lapine. Thanks for studying the Bible with us. If you're wondering if Paul's teaching on slavery has any relevance for us today, be sure to listen tomorrow when we'll apply his teaching to contemporary Christian work ethics. The Bible teaching of Alistair Begg is furnished by Truth For Life, where the learning is for living.
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3: This is Seth Leibson for townhall.com. Now that Democratic Socialists of America and their allies have engaged in a non-hostile takeover of the Democratic Party, prepare to see more and more professional Democrats try to deflect and project. This week, Donna Brazile wrote an op-ed saying the DSA is not a concern because House Minority Leader Hakeem Jeffries will have the spine to prevent them from enacting their agenda. That would be much more convincing if elected leaders of the Democratic Party told us this. The only denunciations of the socialist growth within the Democratic Party are from unelected commentators like Brazile. Hakeem Jeffries himself has said the socialists will be a welcome part of the Democratic caucus when elected. Indeed, the socialists in the Democratic Party have grown precisely because elected Democrats have capitulated to them time and again. If you think elected leaders of the Democratic Party will stand up to their extremists, just look at their anemic response to El Sayed, Hassan Piker, Graham Platner, Ilhan Omar, Zohran Mamdani, and I could go on. The stakes here are high. Do not be gaslit.
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2: When I go to the gym, I'm among sinners. When I go surf, I'm among sinners. When I do the martial arts, I'm among sinners. Why? Because that's where Jesus wants us to be, so that we can make contact with them. Yes, they're sinners, but I love them. I don't want them to go to hell.

0: 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It is great to have you along today as Raul launches a new series exploring how to live life in step with the Lord Jesus. 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And as we'll hear today, that relationship essentially redefines the way we act and make daily decisions. His glory becomes the center of everything we do. 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
1: If you have your Bibles, turn with me to the book of Matthew, chapter 9, verses 9 to 13 this morning, as we look at the character of Matthew. The title of my message, An Invitation to Follow Jesus. Can you imagine how many invitations Jesus had given to so many people to follow Him? When you go back and you read the Gospels, there were so many people following after Jesus Christ. But He never ever forced anyone to follow Him unless that person made a choice. And I think that a lot of times when people are approached and they're talked to about the Lord Jesus Christ, people set up their defenses immediately. You can say, well, my great-grandmother was a Christian, and so that makes me a Christian. No, it doesn't. Salvation is the free gift of God given individually to each person as they seek for it. That's why we have to be seekers, true seekers of God. Here we see Jesus leaving Peter's house after attending to the four that brought their friends from far away distance. And they lowered him down in front of Jesus, and Jesus touched him and gave him salvation first and then healed him. And now as the crowds are moving out of Peter's house and they're all leaving, Jesus begins to walk out, and all of a sudden, this is not the first time, but Jesus already had seen Matthew, the tax collector. And to us, tax collecting may be something very simple, but in that culture, tax collectors were hated. They worked for Rome. And they charged a lot of money. They enriched themselves from the people. Matthew was not liked at all. And yet Jesus, coming by, saw him in his tax office. Let's read the story in Matthew chapter 9, verse 9. And as Jesus passed on from there, he saw a man named Matthew sitting at the tax office, and he said to him, "Follow me." And so he got up and he followed him. And now it came to pass, as Jesus sat at the table in the house, that behold, many tax collectors and sinners came and sat down with him and his disciples. And when the Pharisees saw it, they said to his disciples, "Why does your teacher eat with tax collectors and sinners?" And when Jesus heard that, he said to them, "Those who are well have no need of a physician, but those who are sick. But go and learn what this means. I desire mercy, not sacrifice, for I did not come to call the righteous, but sinners to repentance." I love that scripture. Isn't that amazing how the gospel is so clear? It is amazing the way Jesus calls people from all kinds of walks to follow him. You could be a Muslim. You could be a Buddhist. You could be a Mormon. You could be a Jehovah's Witness. You could be a Roman Catholic. You could be a Protestant. It really doesn't matter what your denomination may be. The problem is, have you known Jesus as your Lord and Savior? Have you repented? That's the key word, repentance. Because if people do not repent, then they cannot be saved. The call of Matthew is in the context of having been not only a tax collector, but he hung out with a lot of sinners. And for Jesus to enjoy the hospitality of going home with Matthew after Matthew responds to the call of Jesus, it is amazing because it sets the stage for Jesus to be known among those that never go to church. The kind of people you work with. the people you should be hanging out with, not partaking in their sin, but to be a witness to them. When I go to the gym, I'm among sinners. When I go surf, I'm among sinners. When I do the martial arts, I'm among sinners. Why? Because that's where Jesus wants us to be, so that we can make contact with them. We don't preach to them. We don't live like self-righteous people. But we begin to be empowered by the Holy Spirit. And as the Holy Spirit begins to empower my life, then people begin to ask questions. And we have the answers to give to them. Never ever forcing ourselves on any person or taking the gospel and shoving it down their throats. We don't do that. We don't stand in corners with magazines and try to push people to believe what we believe. We are empowered by the Holy Spirit. And yet it seems that a lot of times when Christians isolate themselves, then we become like the Pharisees, self-righteous, and we start criticizing people. We can't do that. And it's really important that we're very careful in the things that we do, in the things that we say as believers. Because when Jesus finally came, and he came immediately to the house, and what's really amazing, as he's leaving Peter's house, he's on his way. And on his way, he comes across this place where actually Matthew is sitting there in the corner in the tax office. And Jesus has seen them before. This is not the first time they meet. He's seen them before. But what's amazing, it says that as Jesus was kind of passing by from after he left the house of Peter, that all of a sudden he saw this man by the name of Matthew. Notice how observant Jesus was to the sinners. How do you see sinners in your own life, in your own neighborhood, at work? Are you aware of the sinners that are around you and thinking, how am I going to bring them to Jesus Christ? How am I going to lead them to Christ? And here is Matthew now, sitting there at the tax office, and Jesus comes by and he says one word to him, follow me. Follow me. That's all he said to him. I want you to follow me. Can you imagine how many millionaires, billionaires, or middle class people that have a lot, that have been actually called by Jesus, will say, not now, Lord. Maybe later. And they always have an excuse why they don't follow Jesus. Just like that man we talked about, where his father was going to die. He was not dead yet. And Jesus said, come follow me. He says, let me wait until my father dies and I'll come and follow you. And Jesus said, what? Let the dead bury their own dead. You come and follow me. When Jesus calls you, it's an immediate response. You cannot delay your coming to Christ. You cannot procrastinate. Matthew, immediately after being called, he was called immediately, and Jesus said, follow me. He jumped up and immediately followed the Lord. Can you imagine? He's actually coming to a place where he is saying, you know what? I'm going to go broke. Like Zacchaeus. Zacchaeus, get off that tree. Come down. I'm going to your house. I'm going to go eat with you. And he prepared him a dinner. And then Zacchaeus went back and paid everybody that he ripped off. And then followed Jesus. He made everything right. But let's come back for a second to verse 9. Because here he says he got up and he followed him. Remember the new birth in John chapter 3 verse 3 and all the way down. When Nicodemus came to Jesus and Nicodemus said, Lord, what must I do? And Jesus told him, you must be born again of the Holy Spirit. And again, many people, they get this idea that to follow Jesus Christ makes him a convert or a believer because they were baptized when they were infants. And that's not what the Bible teaches. Or because they sign a piece of paper and they join the church and now they're members of that church. No, it doesn't make you a Christian. The Bible says that the key To really inheriting the kingdom of God is what? Having faith in Jesus Christ by coming to repentance and accepting Jesus Christ by faith as my personal Lord and Savior and doing an 180 degree turn and not going to the cross instead of going the way of Satan. There's a change of life. My speech changes. My hearing changes. My thinking changes. My actions change as a real child of God. And the next thing we have in the scene here is so beautiful. Look at verse 10, what he says. Because now, as he's now departing from the tax office, observation number two now, is he actually summons all his friends to a great party in his house. He has the means, so he's going to have a party. And what is he going to do? He is going to take the opportunity to be able to call the people that he loves in the world and to give them an opportunity to hear Jesus. Imagine that. And now it happened, as Jesus said at the table of the house, that behold, many, notice that, tax collectors and sinners came and they sat down with Jesus and his disciples. Can you imagine people who would say, what is Jesus doing with sinners and tax collectors, prostitutes, whoremongers?
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1: Did you know that Jesus was always around publicans and sinners? Always. And we should be too. I have a lot of friends that are non-believers. I don't partake of their sin, but when I'm with them, I try to be a light to them, and I try to influence them to come to Christ, and when they start doing their thing, I'm gone. I will not stick around to partake of sin, but he's called me to be a light. Yes, they're sinners, but I love them. You know what I love? I don't want them to go to hell. That's why we need to be sensitive to the Holy Spirit. And Jesus, instead of ignoring it and saying, oh, I'm sorry, Matthew, but I can't come to your house because I don't associate with non-believers. That's not what Jesus said. He was joyous to go. He was happy. And he made a big party, huge party. And when they came to that house and they were sitting there and they were eating and drinking, and Jesus and his disciples were in that house. It says many of the tax collectors and sinners came and they sat down with Jesus and his disciples. And imagine they were conversing back and forth. And Jesus says, I call sinners to repentance. Imagine that. I'm a Christian doctor. I'm a Christian whatever. It's so cool how the Lord uses people in their lives. We notice, first of all, here coming to the house, the hospitality that Matthew had with Jesus and all the people he invited. Why? Because of his changed life. He was excited. That happened to me. When I got saved, the first thing I thought about was my friends. My friends, man, I got to get them to Jesus. And so I would go out to the parties. I would not drink at the parties. I would not fornicate at the parties or commit adultery at the parties as before. And I would sit there with my big fish, my big tuna, my big Bible. And I would try to share with them, and some would receive it, some would not receive it, but I didn't really care. And if they got tough with me, they know that I could beat them up, so they didn't mess around. It's so neat because I would go there and I would get home sometimes weeping and crying because they were that close to the Lord. And I thought, Lord, nobody received you tonight. And then a year later, as I told you before, I made a piece of paper and I put down the names of the people and the day that I started praying for them. And one by one began to call me, and one by one began to be saved. And over some 30 friends of mine today are saved. People that I thought would never get saved. But I didn't do nothing. It's the Holy Spirit. You have to be open to the Holy Spirit. You have to make yourself available to God and say, God, here I am. Use me. And imagine Jesus sitting there fellowshipping. And remember, when you're grabbing that piece of meat and there's no forks, no spoons, no knives, no napkins, but the pita bread, and you're dipping in the same dish with the dirty fingers of everybody else, you're becoming one when you eat with them. And here's Jesus eating with sinners. But he's not partaking of their sin. Imagine that. Not partaking of their sin. He's there to be a witness. And so are the disciples. And Matthew, he's excited. Excited. Man, my friends get to meet Jesus today. And they get to hear what he has to say. Observation number three. Check this out. This is so cool. In the next verse, verse 11, the enemies of Jesus. And when the Pharisees saw it, they said to his disciples, why does your teacher eat with tax collectors and sinners? He's becoming one with them. What is wrong with your master? How come they didn't ask Jesus? To me, it's amazing how the presence of the publicans and sinners evokes criticism from the Pharisees, who are always seeking an occasion against who? Jesus. They didn't love Jesus. These people were sitting down very comfortable. They were eating, having a lot of fun. Jesus was being a light to them. And these guys come along, and what do? They try to grieve the Holy Spirit of God, God working in the midst of a bunch of sinners, and they try to quench the Holy Spirit of God. That's what people do today when they criticize. How sad it is. Because there's a lot of people outside of this church that need Jesus. That need Jesus as their personal Lord and Savior. And we don't always eat with righteous people. We eat with unrighteous people. Why? Because we want to be a witness to them. You don't have to say one word. They'll be able to see it in your personal life. They'll see it. As you stand back and you watch what God does in your lives. And then check this out. Verse 12 to 13, observation number 4. Jesus responds when he hears that he's inside. And he hears what happens. And when Jesus heard that, he said to them, to the Pharisees, those who are well have no need for a physician or a doctor, but those who are sick. Notice that. He lets them know, listen, sick people need doctors. And the reason that I'm sitting here inside of Matthew's house with all the scum of the earth is because these people, not physically, but spiritually, are sick. They need Jesus.

0: He says this. He says, go and learn what that means. I have desired mercy and not sacrifice. I did not come to call the righteous, but sinners to repentance. Notice that. I love what he says here. Sacrifice, what do you mean? God only honored the sacrifice from the Old Testament. This was a new dispensation. Remember that. Jesus Christ had come with this great love that he had, for God so loved the world that he gave his only begotten Son, Jesus Christ, that whoever believeth in him should not perish but have everlasting life. God desired a humble spirit, not a proud spirit like the Pharisees. Jesus begins to defend his disciples here and the people that are sitting down with sinners, they're eating, partaking with him. And yet, Jesus here, he says, I did not come to call the righteous, but sinners to repentance. There has to be a change. There has to be a transformation. It's not a religion. It's a relationship with Jesus Christ. That's what it's all about with all of us here. It's really important that we understand that repentance is the change of life, a change of heart. It's when you're going one way and you do a 180-degree turn and now you're going to the cross of Jesus Christ and you're turning your back on Satan and the world. And you're going to be regenerated. You're going to have newness of life. Your speech will change. Your behavior will change. Your attitude will change. Your thinking will change. You can't do it. But the Holy Spirit can as you begin to study God's word. As you begin to read from Genesis to Revelation. And as God begins to cleanse you and wash you and refine you. And to lead you and guide you. And as he begins to build your character. And he begins to call you and anoint you and to use your life to bring glory and honor to himself and not to yourself. And as you begin to see your family and see your friends and your enemies coming to Jesus Christ, and God is using you to bring people to repentance because they're sinners. And Jesus Christ writes their names in the book of life. And yet there are so many, many more that are going to hell. They need Jesus Christ as their personal Lord and Savior. And God has called us, like the physician taking care of the sick, God has called us as physicians in this world to take care of the sick that are in sin before it's too late. To bring them to repentance by praying for them and sharing with them God's love and God's grace and God's mercies.
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0: worship, honoring the Lord with an authenticity that extends far beyond religious rituals. 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
1: Father, I pray in the name of our Lord and Savior Jesus Christ today, Lord. I pray, God, that the Holy Spirit would continue to move in us and to work through us mightily and powerfully, Lord God. And just with everybody eyes closed, everybody praying, please pray for the people next to you, behind you, in front of you, those in the fellowship hall. That today nobody would walk away from here without Jesus Christ and true repentance in their hearts. And if there's anybody here today that is here for the first time or you've come before, but you've never truly been born again of the Holy Spirit and true regeneration, the Holy Spirit today is knocking on your door of your heart. Jesus says, "Behold, I stand at the door and knock, and if any man open the door to their hearts, I'll come in and sup with you and you with me, but you got to invite me in." He'll never force himself in.
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4: Hey, it's Mike Gallagher inviting all Patriots to join me at the Big Battleground Tour, October 22nd, Phoenix, one night, one stage, the biggest midterm election of our lifetime on the line. 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
3: Committed to prayer. I know my baby. I know my son and daughter. And I want to place them in an environment that they're going to be mentored, discipled, pray, seek counsel, and ask a lot of questions.
4: That's Dr. Larry Taylor joining us today on Focus on the Family with Jim Daly for what will be an insightful, encouraging show about standing strong in Christ in school. And today we'll have some exciting news for you about a federal tax credit that allows you to support the school of your choice, even public schools, and provide scholarships for students. You'll hear more information about that later on, and we'll have details about that tax credit on our website. Thanks for joining us. I'm John Fuller.
2: John, I think every parent wants their child to grow up with a strong mind, a tender heart, and faith toward Christ. I mean, that's what we as Christian parents hope for with our parenting journey. Mm-hmm. And parents today are facing a lot of questions. There's a lot of challenges bombarding them is the social media situation, how much screen time. That's one of the biggest questions we get here at Focus on the Family. But what about their schooling? How is that going? What are the choices? Should I homeschool? Do I put them in a charter school, a private school, a Christian school? And then with colleges, where are they going to go? And what's the best value for the money? And man, we're going to try to address some of those questions today to give you, the parent, information to allow you to talk it over and think about what are those choices and what are your goals and aspirations for your child.
4: Yeah, this is kind of a high-level look, and we have two great guests with us. Here in the studio, Dr. Larry Taylor, who is president and CEO of the Association of Christian Schools International, and he previously led two Christian schools for many years. And then remotely from California, Dr. Barry Corey, the president of Biola University. And both of these men have decades of experience in education.
2: Oh, they do. Dr. Taylor and Dr. Corey, welcome.
5: Thank you.
2: Good to
6: have
2: you.
6: Thank you.
2: Yeah.
6: Nice to be here.
2: Let me say, our vice president of marriage, Greg Smalley, went to the Rosemead School of Psychology out there at Biola, which is your school there. At the college level, how difficult is that to maintain biblical truth with, you know, young people that are coming in with all kinds of different worldviews? I'm sure it's not monolithic, but how do you as a Christian educator keep that the core thing?
6: Well, it has to be the core thing, right? I mean, there are too many stories of that central mission not being the core thing or being eroded along the way. So, I mean, we, you know, Biola is 118 years old, so we've been doing this for a long time.
2: Yeah, right.
6: And so when Dr. Smalley, you know, talks about his experience here, I mean, I get it. I mean, I see that from our 5,567 students. And I think they come to places like Biola, and there are many places, Biola's not the only one, that hold strongly to God's enduring truth that matters today. But we also want to do that in a way that we're giving students a kind of education that's going to prepare them for the world that's before them. But it's a daily discipline. We're always having that conversation. How are we staying faithful to our mission, and how are we preparing our students for what they need?
2: Yeah, it's so true. And I think that's kind of the point. You want, as a parent, to make sure you're doing your research and where those good schools. Now, let's back up. You start with K through 12, Dr. Taylor,
5: right,
2: with ACSI, and you're working with, how many schools do you work with at ACSI?
3: In the United States, about 2,300 schools, but around the world, close to 25,000 schools.
2: I mean, that's amazing, the reach and the breadth of that. For both of you, and I'll start with you, Dr. Taylor, when you look at the culture, there are some big issues that are in the culture today. What concerns you most, especially with K through 12, and I'll come to you, Dr. Corey, in a moment. But K through 12, cultural inputs, what is making your job challenging today?
3: Yeah, well, it's exciting, especially here in the United States. Every day, 55 million kids are going somewhere to school. Either
2: 55 million?
3: Yeah.
2: I don't think we know that number.
3: Yeah.
2: That's huge.
3: 50 to 60 million.
2: Yeah.
3: It depends who you talk to, but around 55 million. And they're going, as you mentioned earlier, a variety of places. And I think the challenge before pastors, school leaders, parents. I would say the identity crisis of being comfortable in how God wired them and created them in His image. And I think that's probably one of the greatest challenges today for anybody that's hanging around young people. It's just their identity. Who am I?
2: You know, you think about that. You have a child right now, today, he's or she is a kindergarten student, first grader. Eventually, Barry, that child's coming your way, hopefully. They're going to go to college. That'd be a good thing. Now, college has kind of lost a little bit of its edge in terms of trades and other things, and young people choosing not to, you know, invest a large amount of money into that education. So I guess for you, Dr. Corey, at Biola and, you know, representing Christian higher education, what are the things that keep you up at night?
6: I think students are disrupted. There is an instability in our culture. And, you know, for us, it comes back to, you know, what is really enduring and lasting. And we see that as God's truth in His word and His world. Students are distracted with so many devices and temptations to lead them in this direction or that direction. I think students are disillusioned in many ways. And I see that in kind of coming here and, you know, wondering like how do we live Christianly and in a world where it's so hard. And I think students can come here with some distortions on, you know, the way God intended things to be with sex and sexuality and marriage and life and what justice is and what does it mean to live a life that's countercultural. And so we inherit these 18-year-olds and our responsibility is to take them to the next level of their faith and form them in a way that they're ready for when they leave Biola.
2: Yeah. Larry, let me ask you, when you are looking at families and that educational choice, ACSI, of course, is going to promote a Christian education. Sometimes parents are looking for protection. We want our kids to be in a safe environment. A Christian school hopefully would be able to supply that. The reality is that's not always true. Kids are kids no matter where kids are.
3: That's right.
2: And you're going to have some bullying issues. You're going to have other issues. But why should parents look strongly, if they can afford it, which is a whole nother issue, why should they look at Christian education as a very favorable way to go?
3: Yeah, great question. You know, I think when we look at God's word, I mean, it's very clear that parents are assigned the important task of spiritual formation. Psalm 78, Deuteronomy 6. And formation is messy. You're exactly right, Jim. Christian schools, you can't have a bubble nowadays. You just can't have a bubble. Christian schools are not perfect. Formation is messy. The opportunity, as a parent checking out a Christian school, the opportunity to mentor ambassadors and not activists, fine line there. So if I'm a parent looking at a Christian school, I'm looking, whether it's preschool up through 12th grade, I'm looking carefully in how are they forming? What is their intentional plan? Is it complementing what we're trying to do at home, complementing what we're doing at church? But just dropping a kid off at any Christian school, I don't recommend.
2: Well, I want to challenge that too, because I think we as parents, and I think I did this to a degree, that we're going to put the boys in a good school and, you know, that has a faith orientation. It was a charter school started by Christians. But I think I expected, okay, they're going to do a lot of that job. And I did what I could. But I'm just warning the parents, you got to be, it's like your medical situation. You got to be your advocate.
3: Yes.
2: And I think for your children's education, you need to be their advocate. Don't just put them in the system and let them run down the conveyor belt to Barry at college level, right? Yeah, exactly. But in that regard, again, the choices there. There are a lot of good Christian educators in public schools. I want to make sure we say that.
3: Absolutely.
2: One of them helped lead me to Christ when I was in high school in a public school, my football coach. So they are there and they need that recognition as well. But again, that's something, am I going to be able to trust that And I would say, as a parent, if there are better ways that you could go, look at those choices, yeah, correct?
3: Absolutely. I often think of the word congruency. Any place, church, school, baseball, doesn't matter. Any place that's going to have 1 second of my child's brain that day, are they congruent with the message of God's word, the message that we being the parents are trying to instill in our home? But I think at the end of the day, the most important thing that a parent can do in selecting who's going to spend time with my child's brain and heart is, are they, I like how Acts chapter 19 talks about the school of Tyrannus, when Paul took 12 men for a long time, every day, to the school of Tyrannus. And of course, these men were the ones who took the gospel to the world, but they beat up ideas. Is that Christian school going to be a school of Tyrannus? Are they going to take on life issues, whether it's in the humanities, math, science, whatever? Are they going to form my child's mind and heart to whatever God's assignment is for that child? Yeah. And we know God has an assignment for every child. Is that school going to be a school of Tyrannus, prepared for anything that my child is going to encounter rest of their life?
2: That is really good. Mm.
4: This is Focus on the Family with Jim Daly, and our guests today are Dr. Larry Taylor, President and CEO of the Association of Christian Schools International, and Dr. Barry Corey, the president of Biola University. 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
2: Larry, let me pry a little bit more on performance in K through 12. We read again in news reports that test scores are falling. Different schools seem to perform slightly differently. It's hard to compare Catholic schools and Protestant schools and public schools and charter non-affiliated religious schools. When you look at that landscape, what seems to be working well in the methodology that we're seeing? Catholic schools tend to perform pretty well.
3: Yeah, I would encourage people to look at CARTIS, a CARTIS think tank out of Canada, extensive research on exactly what you just asked. They're on there. It's just a longitudinal research on comparing Catholic, Christian, homeschool, public, private, everything. And they study students 6 to 21 years after they've graduated.
2: Oh, wow.
3: So I think it's my go-to when I study what is working, what is not working. It's very clear, very objective, and it's encouraging. It's encouraging when we talk about Protestant, which is what mostly ACSI schools are, Protestant-based. One of the most important things as a U.S. citizen, all right, not getting into what's best, private, public, whatever, is, can kids read? Can kids?
2: That's kind of basic.
3: Today, those 55 million kids that go to school, only one third. Now this is sad. Only one third of those children in eighth grade are proficient in reading. So just as an American, when we think about our world, our culture, the future of the United States, or wherever you live, we're talking about the basics, reading and math. And I think it's very clear, how are the students performing on the objective testing? That's hugely important. Obviously, the discipleship of their heart and mind, that's the cornerstone. That is number one, top priority. But at the end of the day, if God really has an assignment for every child, and I believe that God does, that assignment could be that God wants them to be an engineer, a lawyer, a doctor, a pastor. And that means that their brain matters. And so performance in some of the basic fundamental educational segments is hugely important. As a disciple of Christ, it's important. But just as a citizen of this great country,
2: yeah,
3: it's important that these 55 million students can compete with anybody in the world scholastically.
2: Yeah, read and write and,
3: yeah,
2: you know, do arithmetic, those things. Barry, I want to ask you philosophically, you know, the late Chuck Colson was a good friend of mine. We talked often about education. That was a passion that he had, in addition to the prison ministry, prison fellowship that he founded. But, you know, he made some comments that really got my attention, which is in underperforming schools in low-income neighborhoods, etc., that we're locking these children into a life of poverty because they cannot access education that will help them to rise above their circumstances. And when you look at it that way, that we're in essence condemning a child born in a poor family, in a poor neighborhood, with poor performing schools, it's going to perpetuate poverty.
6: Yeah, and thanks for bringing up Chuck Colson. And I think if Chuck was on your show talking about this, he would just say, you know, hey, play the long game. It's going to take some generations to change this. But the students coming to Biola, and I use this distinction more and more, that students come here for what they want and discover here what they need. And so when I see students that are saying, like, you know, hey, I want to go into the inner city and make a sacrifice and go through either, you know, teaching those schools, charter schools, public schools, Christian schools, you know, I think they're saying, like, I'm going to be part of the solution. Mm-hmm. To those places that are often seen as less than. I might not make enough money. It might not be as prestigious on my resume, whatever it might be. So,
2: yeah.
6: But I just sense more and more that this generation is more interested in making a difference than they are in making a million.
2: I think you're right. I do. The Gen Zers seem to have that passion. You know, for the mom or dad listening to this, it can feel overwhelming, Larry, you know. I got to do homework now. Yeah. You know, I've just had this baby, and now I've got to start thinking about their educational path. How do you suggest that they simplify this? Barry just got to it, you know, kind of look at the long game. But what are those practical simplification ideas about educational choice?
3: Yeah. Well, you know, we have 6,570 days from the time a baby's born until a principal will hand them a diploma.
2: Mm.
3: So as a parent, to simplify, how 6,570 days, where parents know their babies better than anybody. And I would encourage parents to just take a step back and to think through, not the money initially, I mean, we know it costs money, but to think through, I know my son, I know my daughter. Is what type of educational learning environment will they most likely thrive in? And I'm biased. I'm going to encourage them to go to a Christ-centered option. But at the end of the day, there is so much information that parents can connect to as they are exploring the local options. But I want to encourage your listeners, I want to encourage all the moms and dads and the grandparents to take a step back, to commit it to prayer, seek counsel, and ask a lot of questions. Don't just think that because a school has Christian in their name, that they're all the way authentic.
2: Yeah, it's called being in a fallen world.
3: Yeah, exactly.
2: You could put church in there. You could put so many things in there because we're not perfect, and that's just the way it is. Let me ask both of you this. You know, again, many parents may only feel they have one option. That's public school. So if you're in that position where you don't have the resources financially to do private school or Christian school, how do you make the best use of that time, and how do you encourage them to stay engaged I mean, you're both educators, so forget the difference between university and K through 12 for a minute. You know, if you're just consulting or counseling parents of younger children, again, who have to be in public school, what would you say to them?
6: Well, let me maybe approach it a little bit differently, Jim. And I would say, I think when it comes to maybe public higher education, that is certainly an option and often seen as a less expensive option. But I would, some practical advice that I would give to parents is that, one, remember that between the ages of 18 and 22, they're some of the most transformative years in a human being's life, relationally, intellectually, spiritually, interpersonally. So those are years to steward well. Second, at least apply to a Christian college. You know, there are hundreds of them to look at, but at least apply to one. Three is, like, look beyond the sticker price. I mean, sometimes you say, well, I can't afford that. Look at how expensive it is. Well, there's so much financial aid that's available. Financial aid counselors are going to work with you. So I would tell them to, like, don't just eliminate a Christian college or university just because you look at how expensive it is, or, you know, how, you know, far away it might be from your home. So I would encourage them to think about that.
2: Yeah, those are good thoughts.
6: Yeah, and then realize that faculty can form you more than you might think. And so what major you decide to choose in a public university or a university that doesn't have any kind of Christian background, I think will, you know, get, I mean, do the research, know where those graduates go, know what those faculty members teach and where they studied. I don't think that matters. Get involved in a kind of campus ministry. I mean, there's so many, Chi Alpha and Reformed University Fellowship and, you know, Navigators and Crew and, you know, on and on it goes. So I think that, you know, varsity, I think that matters as well. And get involved in a local church.
2: No, that's good. K through 12, Larry, getting more practical there, where, you know, a parent can't afford an option. How do they make the best of that situation spiritually?
3: I love what Barry just said. I think the first of all, I mean, there's just thousands of parents every Sunday that are sitting in those pews, and they really, really, really want their kid to be in a Christian school. But they I love what Barry said. They look at the tuition. Jim, I have literally counseled thousands of parents, family, friends, thousands of parents. If there's a little bit of interest in sending your son or daughter to a Christian school, take a step in that direction. Don't let the tuition, especially if you have more than one child. And so parents kind of give up. They, well, I can never afford that school. God is in the business of working that part of the equation out. And Barry hit it perfectly. Take a step. It's amazing what God can do. There's financial aid. There's tuition assistance. There's the school choice, many of our states, and now with the federal tax credit. But don't just look at that tuition and give up.
2: Yeah.
3: God can show up in some really powerful ways.
2: You know, you mentioned that federal tax credit. That's something new for the 27 tax code. It was voted in. Describe that briefly, because this is really good news for parents and grandparents.
3: It's excellent. At ACSI, we consider this a watershed moment. It's incredible. You have $1,700. Every tax-paying citizen in the United States, dollar for dollar, a federal tax credit for $1,700. So if I owe the government $5,000 of my taxes, I can donate $1,700 to a SGO, and I can unpack that later. And instead of sending my $1,700 to the United States, I'm going to send $1,700 to the school of my choice. I can designate a Christian school. And so the federal tax credit is going to give families incredible opportunities for, you know, again, they might have a state school choice option, but the federal tax credit is, at ACSI, we've been doing school choice for over 20 years. Last year, we allocated $15 million to about 3,500 students. We think this is going to, with the federal tax credit, it's going to exponentially increase.
2: Yeah.
3: We are an SGO. We're a scholarship granting organization. It's called the Children's Tuition Fund. And this is the good, everybody can participate. We finally have a national sponsor a child program.
2: Right.
3: And so what an encouragement for the 55 million students. What an encouragement for the parents to have an opportunity now at the federal level to
2: And that's choice. Targeted to the school, not to the student directly. I mean, that's an amount that comes to the school for use.
3: And, yeah,
2: but
3: yeah.
2: You can target the school. You yeah. can say, I want that money given to,
3: yeah.
2: You know,
3: I can do a general, you know, or I can designate a specific school. It's dollar for dollar, a $1,700 federal tax credit. What an opportunity to support faith-based education. And by the way, it's also this $1,700 federal tax credit is for all school choice, homeschool. It's even for public school.
2: Yeah.
3: I don't think people realize,
2: yeah.
3: You know, they can contribute the $1,700 federal tax credit and they can designate it to go to a public school.
2: Yeah. And that is good news, and you should look into it. John will give details. We'll have links and connections and information that you can pursue that. Thank you both for being with us and for talking with us about these decisions, the environment we're in, and the hope that you have. I so appreciate it. Dr. Corey from Biola and Dr. Taylor, ACSI. Thank you both.
3: Thank you.
6: Thank you.
2: And we have quite a few follow-up materials for you, articles and other things that can help you and your child's educational goals, including the new federal tax information. You'll find that at our website for those details. We also mentioned a free agent stage program you can get involved with. This was born out of my experience with Trent, our oldest, at a pediatrician's office, where they gave me a sheet and said, here's what you can expect in the terrible twos. And it's kind of geared for that. 0 to 18, you're going to sign your child up, put your child's birthday in there. We're going to age that journey right with you. 0 to 18, every week, 936 weeks, by the way, 0 to 18. And we're going to give you the content to help you think about all the spiritual formation issues and other issues that you'll face as a parent.
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0: Good afternoon and welcome to the Narrow Path radio broadcast. My name is Steve Gregg and we're live for an hour each weekday afternoon taking your calls. If you have questions about the Bible or the Christian faith, maybe you disagree with the host and want to talk about that, we'd be glad to have you call us today. Right now our lines are full. It doesn't make sense to call right now, but I'll give you the number and you can call in a few minutes. And lines do open up all the time throughout the program. So have no fear. If you want to get on, you can't call right now, but you can probably soon and be able to be on the program. I suppose the only announcement I have is that tonight I'm speaking in a church in a little town called Temperance, Michigan, just very close to Toledo, Ohio. And that's all I have to announce. And then I'll be working from home after that again. So you can find out information about that if you happen to be in Toledo area. Go to our website, thenarrowpath.com, and there you will see many tabs. One tab says announcements. Scroll on down to tonight's date, which is October 8th, and you'll see where we're going to be. And if you want to join us, please do. We'd love to meet you. All right, we're going to go to the phones right now and talk to my old friend Sandy from San Jose, California. It's been a while since Sandy called. Hi, Sandy. Good to hear from you.
1: Yes, we're old friends, and I'm an old man, and I guess you are too, Steve. So anyway.
0: I think we're aging at a very similar speed.
1: Yeah. 1 second per second. That's right. That's right. Anyway. Hey, I had a question on the Reformers. I think I heard you say something about this some time ago, but I want to get a clarification. I think I heard you say that the Reformers moved more towards grace because the Catholic Church was very, you know, work-based, to a point where they went too far on the grace side, which has affected us today. But maybe I heard that wrong, Steve. That is my question.
0: You know, I don't think you can go too far on the grace side. I think you can simply misunderstand grace and turn it into license. And, of course, that's what Paul warned. Actually, Jude warned that there would be false teachers that would turn the grace of God into licentiousness. And that can happen. I mean, there are churches that emphasize grace in such a way as to indicate it doesn't matter what you do because you're just saved by grace. Now, that's not a holistic understanding of grace. And most Reformers, I don't think, went there. The Reformers emphasized grace, and they even call, Calvinism, we talk about the 5 points, they call that the doctrines of grace, actually. To me, it seems strange because I think a non-Calvinist view has much more emphasis on grace. But the Roman Catholic Church didn't have the emphasis that Luther, for example, saw in the Bible, where we're saved by grace, not by works. Now, the Catholic Church that he was raised in, and that he was actually a monk in the Catholic Church, had conditioned him to believe that we're saved mostly by good works, and that he never felt like he had done enough. He felt guilty all the time. He was tormented. Before he became a Christian as a monk, he was tormented by guilt and depression and things like that, because his understanding was you have to be kind of a perfect person to please God and to be saved. And, of course, the Catholic Church does not deny grace, and they don't deny faith, but they believe that along with faith and grace, there's certain works that have to be done. And there is, in fact, a teaching of Scripture that if you have the right kind of faith, you will do the right kind of works. But the problem is the Catholic Church had a whole bunch, sort of like Judaism, had a whole bunch of works that had nothing to do with being a good person. They were like religious rituals. And to follow those rituals, like, I don't have a Catholic background, but many listeners do. If you go to the priest and you confess that you did some kind of a sin, and they say, well, say 20 Hail Marys and 20 Our Fathers, and light this many candles, and you're pardoned, And they got the impression mm-hmm. that there's all these religious kind of things to do. There's no virtue in lighting a candle, and there's, frankly, no virtue in rattling off the Lord's Prayer or a Hail Mary. Obviously, if there was any value in a Hail Mary or, it would be in actually sincerely praying it, but to say, oh, just do this 20 times, well, they're going to just do that without thinking. It's just a ritual. And, you know, Luther, I guess he felt he never had done enough rituals to really atone for his sins. So when he was teaching Romans at Wittenberg, Germany, in the university there, he saw that Paul said we're saved by grace and not by works. Now, of course, I don't think Luther realized this, but when Paul talked about not by works, he means by Jewish works. That is, the kind of things that the Jews did that Gentiles did not do, like circumcise and observe Sabbath and observe a festival calendar and to eat kosher foods. Those are the works that the Jews felt made them righteous. And Paul makes it clear in Romans 2 that that's the case. The Jews thought they were better than Gentiles because they, the Jews, unlike the Gentiles, were circumcised and kept these kind of rituals. And Paul says, yeah, well, you keep those rituals, but do you murder? Do you commit adultery? Do you steal? Implying that Jews sometimes do. Now, it might seem strange to us for some to think it's okay to murder or adultery or steal, commit adultery or steal, and still be okay with God, but that's because the Jews had come to think of their righteousness based on these religious things, not righteous things, not righteous living. And the Catholic Church has, at times in its history, certainly been that way too. I'm not trying to broad brush all Catholics, and I hope no one thinks I'm a Catholic basher. I don't think I am. But just objectively speaking, the Catholic Church emphasized, especially in the medieval times, doing these religious things, making donations and things like that in order to have your sins forgiven. And Luther just didn't think he'd ever done enough of that. So he discovered grace. We're saved by grace, not by these kinds of works. And that kind of became the thing that I can't say that Luther just denounced doing good works, but he didn't want that to be seen as part of what saves a person. And that's kind of what the Reformation started out with. And then, of course, Calvin developed, a generation later, Calvin developed Reformed theology and what he called the doctrines of grace, though it seems to me like the grace that Calvin defined is more narrow. You know, it's like atonement only for the elect, you know, instead of for everybody kind of thing. And so, Calvin, let's just put it, it's the Reformed Church emphasized the word grace and certain concepts of grace. But if I said they overdid it, I don't think I would say it that way, because I don't think you can I don't think you can take grace too seriously. I think it's a very central thing, but you can certainly misinterpret grace to be some kind of permission to get away with stuff because you're under grace, not works. And Paul addresses that very directly in Romans 6. He says, "Well, then shall we sin because we're under grace and not under the law?" He says, "Of course not, absolutely not." So, you know, I think imbalance doesn't belong to the entire Reformed movement necessarily, but but some individuals, I mean, in many movements, including the Reformed, some individuals just go off the rails because they overemphasize something that's some aspect of grace or something that's to the exclusion of the whole teaching of the Bible about it.
1: And correct me if I'm wrong, I think the word faith means faith in and faithful to?
0: The word pistis
1: or something?
0: The Greek word pistis, which is translated as faith throughout the New Testament, much of the New Testament, is also translated faithfulness in some parts of it. And, there's at least three or five times in the New Testament that pistis is translated as faithfulness because it means that. Mm-hmm. The Greek word actually didn't only mean faith in the sense that I believe, but also if I am a faith can mean that I'm believable. I'm faithful. You can trust me. And we use that a little bit. I mean, when we say, I did this in good faith, you know, it means I did it faith. I was faithful. I was honest. But we don't use faith that way very often now. But the Greek word has that meaning. And so when Paul said, the just shall live by faith, quoting from Habakkuk, it's interesting because in Habakkuk, in the Hebrew, it says the just shall live by his firmness or his faithfulness. The Hebrew word does not mean faith. But the Septuagint translators translated Habakkuk into Greek long before Paul came along, or Jesus, they used the word pistis to translate emunah. I think emunah, if I'm not mistaken, was the Hebrew word. But in any case, the word that meant faithfulness in Hebrew, they used the word pistis to translate, which means that, I mean, these were Greek-speaking people. They knew that the word pistis also could do double duty for faithfulness. And so we usually translate it faith, but we have to realize it had the idea of a faithful relationship between two parties where they can trust each other. And so really, in the Hebrew, it said the just shall live by his faithfulness. Yeah.
1: So just to finish up, and I'll let go another call. Have we swung too much then in the modern church to faith in God versus faithfulness to God? Anything
0: probably.
1: Any connection there?
0: Yeah, probably. That's a good point. Yeah, I mean, because of the Reformation and its emphasis on faith and not works, many Protestants, I'm not going to say all Protestants, but many Protestants have just come to think that, well, being saved just has to do with what you believe, just has to do with believing the right things. And then more and more, what you believe has been defined as the right theological points, the right doctrines. And it's no longer a matter of being faithful to God. It's a matter of having belief in the right concepts, you know, so that Christianity becomes a conceptual thing rather than a relationship thing with God. And so people are considered to be good Christians if their opinions about these doctrines are correct. And in many cases, it's not even considered whether they're living a righteous life or not. And I think that is a real weakness. Modern Protestantism in many sectors.
1: Thank you, Steve. By the way, I use ChatGPT to answer questions you would answer, and it's usually pretty close. So
0: it's
1: you're
0: funny,
1: out there,
0: I taught last night to a group, and there's a woman there who, a Christian woman who had never heard me before. She came with her family members who knew of me, and at the end she said, It's like ChatGPT answering Bible questions when we ask you, you know. So you've said something. You said something.
1: Can I put in your name? I always go Steve Gregg, Narrow Path, and it's pretty close. So anyway, but you're the backbone of that. You're feeding it, you know. So
0: well, I hope
1: appreciate your ministry, and I do listen.
0: I hope I'm feeding it the information about me that it gives. Yeah. thank
1: your
0: you.
1: Opinions, right?
0: Yeah.
1: You know?
0: Sandy.
1: Okay. God bless, Steve.
0: Thanks for calling, brother. Good talking to you. All right. Let's talk to Eric from Midland, Michigan. Hi, Eric. Welcome.
2: Hi. Thanks, Steve. How are you doing?
0: I'm well. Thanks.
2: Yeah. So I got more of an advice question. So I've watched a ton of your debates and things like that for the people that advocate for Israel and the Jewish people and the contending promises that need to be fulfilled. I got away dispensational Bible study earlier this year, and to you, a couple other guys have come out of that and fully agree on more covenantal theology. And I guess my question for the advice is what is the hang-up that these people get stuck on about the Jews needing something else that God hasn't given them yet? And it almost comes down to a fanatical point, because, you know, these guys will make a statement like, oh, are we going to nuke Iran? And I'm like, well, I guess God's done making Christians in Iran, you know, and then, you know, yeah. Are we going to nuke Iran? I'm like, well, let's pray for the Christians around the world. Like,
0: there's a big Christian revival in Iran, actually. Yeah.
2: So if we nuke it, I guess God's done.
0: Right. Well, you said, what is it that they think the Jews need that they don't have yet? You mean what is it that they think is unfulfilled in prophecy for them that yet has to happen? Is that what you're asking?
2: Right. So yeah, I've kind of played the devil's advocate, being the partial preterist in this dispensational, because I'm not make waves and do that. I kind of throw out the viewpoint and, you know, hey, the remnant.
0: Okay. Well, let me answer.
2: The remnant.
0: Yeah, let me answer if I can. We got a lot of people waiting. Well, I think that the dispensational view about Israel is that although God has brought them back into the land as a nation, there are still things that have not been fulfilled that are supposed to happen when they are in the nation. Among those things would be all the boundaries of Israel are not exactly the same today as they were promised to Abraham, they would say. And so that has to happen. And if it, and of course, when they talk about, you know, they're kind of looking forward to nuking Iran or something like that, that must be simply because Iran is committed to wiping out Israel, and they figure, well,

0: It's not just a theory. It's not just a theology. It actually inspires a certain geopolitical agenda, which would include protecting Israel and maybe nuking the people who are threatening Israel. Now, the Bible certainly doesn't say anything about Iran being nuked, and so for us to do that would not fulfill any prophecy. But then I don't believe that Israel coming back together as a nation has fulfilled any prophecy either. Now, of course, the dispensationalists think that all those prophecies, which were fulfilled in 539 B.C. when Israel came back from all the nations, when God brought them back, they think those are prophecies happening today. And I don't, because they were fulfilled before. So I'm in a different camp, of course, as you know. But you seem to be asking, what do they think remains for Israel? And I know, because I once was a dispensationalist, that what they would think is Israel still needs to get, you know, hegemony over all the land that they were once promised. And they have to be converted. And probably the whole Iran thing. Yeah, see, what happens is when dispensationalists think we're in the end times, they look at everything of significance in the Middle East as fulfilling some kind of prophetic role, which I don't do. I don't think that's the case. But that would mean, you know, something as big as the world's superpower, the United States, possibly threatening to bomb Iran, and Iran is the big enemy of Israel over the Middle East. And no wonder they are tempted and perhaps cannot resist the temptation to assume that this is somehow fulfilling Bible prophecy. I don't think it is. And it sounds like you don't either, but you're just asking why they think the way they do.
1: Nope. Yeah, I'm partial preterist. I've kind of fallen in line coming out of that dispensationalist. And I guess I was kind of asking too for a shortcut, I guess. I don't know if there's something I can get into them to... Because, you know, it's like if you're against Israel, you're on the wrong side of God. And I'm like, if you're in Christ, if you're in Christ, how are you on the wrong side of God? I don't know.
0: Well, yeah, exactly. I have a lecture series on my website called What Are We to Make of Israel? And it's a very comprehensive theology of Israel from the Old and New Testament, just showing what the Bible teaches, quite a few lectures. But one or two of the lectures are about the modern state of Israel. And addresses these particular points. So you talk about looking for a shortcut. The only shortcut I can offer people is my own lectures on these subjects, because in a single lecture I cover an awful lot of ground. So if you go to thenarrowpath.com and look under topical lectures, there's a series called What Are We to Make of Israel? And that would be, you can tell by the names of the lectures that are listed which ones might be directly relevant to these questions. All right, let's talk to Daniel from New Rochelle, New York. Hi, Daniel. Welcome.
2: Hey, Steve. How are you today?
0: Good.
2: Yeah, Steve. I want to ask you, what exactly does the verse in the Bible, he who humbles himself will be exalted, and he who exalts himself will be humbled, actually mean?
0: Well, you know, I think it means that in God's dealings, God will humble the proud, and he'll exalt the humble. So, in other words, I'm not sure. It sounds kind of self-explanatory. I'm not sure what you're looking for more in it. But if you're wondering whether God is just predicting that in the course of time, the natural course of events will be to elevate the humble or whatever, I don't think he's suggesting that. It says God gives grace to the humble. He resists the proud. So it's obviously talking about God's dealing with people, not just the course of events in life. I mean, you know, we all know the expression from Solomon, pride goes before destruction and a haughty spirit before a fall. Usually paraphrased, pride goes before a fall. And maybe people just think that that's because proud people slip up, they're overconfident, they collapse. And that's just the way of the world. That's just the way things go. But, of course, the Bible's saying, no, this is God's providence in the situation. God resists proud people, and that's why they fall. And he you know, gives grace to the humble, and that's why they're elevated. But we have to also remember this, that the elevation of the humble and even the fall of the prideful may not happen in this lifetime. Because, I mean, Jesus himself humbled himself, and he was not elevated until after he died. But now God has given him a name above every name, and elevate him to the highest

0: place in, after his lifetime on Earth. So, the same may be true of us. So that's what those statements mean in the scripture. And that statement, or something very much like it, is found a number of times in Proverbs, and of course it's found in James, it's found in 1 Peter. So it's a major teaching. And Jesus taught it with some illustrations, like when you go to a feast, don't take the highest seats. Someone better than you may come, and you'll have to be embarrassed in front of everybody, and they say, oh, sorry, give that seat up to this guy who's better than you. He says, take the lowest seats, and then they might elevate you. So it's kind of a principle, even appearing in Jesus' parables, but it's stated as such in James and in 1 Peter as well.
1: Okay.
0: Thank you, brother. Let's see, David in El Paso, Texas. Welcome. Oops, I hit the button, but the wrong one. Sorry, there you go. Hi, David.
2: Oh, can you hear me?
0: Yes, go ahead.
2: Okay. Yeah, Catholics hold to works and sacraments. Eastern Orthodox, hold to theosis. And yes. One more. One is Pentecostals reject the Trinity for a modalist view of Christ. Yet all three affirm the resurrection. Do you consider them genuine brothers and sisters in Christ? And where do you draw the line between disagreement and heresy?
0: Right. Well, where I would draw the line is wherever God draws it. And that doesn't mean I have God's thoughts. It means I let God draw the line and I'll go with him. I don't know where he draws the line in many cases, because he knows hearts and we don't. And Paul says in 1 Corinthians 4:5, he says, therefore judge nothing before the time when the Lord will return, and he'll judge, he'll reveal the secrets of people's hearts, and then everyone will receive his praise from God. So we're not even allowed to judge that kind of thing. Now, if somebody denies Christ or hates Christ, we know they're not saved. But if somebody says, yeah, I believe Jesus is, the Son of God, he's the Messiah, he died for our sins, he rose from the dead, and then on everything else they disagree with what we think is right, the next thing to look at, well, how are they living their lives? They profess to know Christ. Do they live like they know him? Do they obey him? Are they living a life pleasing to God? That would be the issue. In other words, it's not a matter of what rituals they embrace or even what theology they embrace on a lot of different things. It's whether Jesus is their Lord, whether they're living for Jesus. Now, people can be very religious and can observe rituals in the Catholic or the Orthodox Church, or for that matter, in Protestant churches, and still not be following Christ at all. People can believe in Jesus, that he died and rose again, and never become his followers. The devil believes those things, and he doesn't follow Christ. And James points that out, that the only faith that saves is not just believing certain propositions to be true. The faith that saves you is that which changes you and makes you live differently. And if you don't have any works coming out of it, it's not really a faith that matters to God. So, I'm not going to judge. I have to say, I have very large differences from Roman Catholics and Orthodox on some points, and with many Protestants on many things. But it's not my place to decide that they're not Christians. As far as I know, if somebody comes to Christ, he will in no wise cast them out. And whom he receives, I have no competence to reject and to condemn. So I don't draw the line in the case of most people. If I see somebody who confesses to know Christ and they confess the correct doctrines about Christ and they obey Christ, as far as I know, they're as much a Christian as I am, even if they disagree on other points. So that's how I approach that whole thing. When people are always trying to say, where's the line theologically, that where a person, if they cross that line, they're not saved anymore? Well, I would say if they deny Christ, that's a theological position that they can't be saved. If they don't deny Christ, if they confess Christ and they follow him, then I don't know of any other theological lines that God sets in the sand. People could be wrong about an awful lot of things, but if they're true followers of Christ, being wrong isn't going to condemn them. At least not in my mind, because I don't think it does in God's. But, of course, a lot of people have trouble with that kind of liberty. But, nonetheless, that's what I believe the Bible teaches. Thank you for your call. I need to take a break, but we're going to come back for another half hour, so don't go away. We have some lines open now, which we didn't at the beginning of the program. If you want to join us in the second half hour, you can call me at 844-484-5737. That's 844-484-5737. 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I'll be back in 30 seconds. 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
3: 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Steve's philosophy of teaching is to educate, not indoctrinate, his listeners. He believes that Christians should learn to think for themselves about the Bible and not be dependent on him or any other teacher for their convictions. We hope to teach Christians how to think, not what to think about the Bible.

0: 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My name is Steve Gregg, and we're live for another half hour taking your calls. If you have questions about the Bible or the Christian faith, you want to call to express disagreement and express an alternate viewpoint from the host, feel free. That's kosher here. You can call me at this number, 844-484-5737. That's 844-484-5737. And our lines have just filled up just now, so wait a few minutes anyway before you try that number again. All right, we're going to talk next to Rez from the Bay Area in California. Hi, Rez.
1: Hey, Steve. How you doing? Thanks for taking my call.
0: Sure.
1: Steve, I had an opinion question that I wanted your opinion on. Where do you see the state of Christianity 5 years from now? Because I'm seeing a lot more people now doing what's called deconstruction.
0: Yeah, I know.
1: More people and my opinion is that the churches have kind of done a bad job. A lot of these people are leaving because of the eternal torment teachings and just the ideas about God that don't make sense to them. I don't think they're leaving Jesus, the idea of Jesus, but they're leaving the ideas that they've been fed.
0: Well, that's possible. I mean, I don't know these people personally. I do know people who've deconstructed completely and have denied Christ. I've read books by these people, and I've seen their videos on YouTube. They've totally deconverted, not just deconstructed their faith, but they've deconverted. What's the difference? Well, deconverting means you apostatize. You just give up on the faith. You cease to be a Christian. Deconstruction means you've inherited or developed in previous times a kind of Christianity based on a certain structure of thinking, which was fed to you by maybe a denomination or by a whole movement, like American evangelicalism or something like that. And you're having questions about some of those things. You mentioned the doctrine of eternal conscious torment. That's one of the things that a lot of younger Christians, who we might say are deconstructing, they're wondering, is that really what the Bible teaches? Some of them are moving to one of the alternative views of hell. Now, the Bible doesn't define Christianity as having the right view of hell, certainly. Therefore, you know, that's not a move away from Christ if what they're trying to do is understand more accurately what Christ teaches. And even if they make a wrong decision there, they won't be the first Christian to have done so, and it doesn't condemn them. Now, that doesn't mean we have freedom to just kind of, you know, cast doubt on everything we believe. Because if we do that, we'll simply become gratuitously skeptical beyond the point of reasonableness. I think being skeptical about even what we've learned from men, but which we don't think we find clearly taught in the Bible, is an okay thing. I mean, that's, you know, those who are Protestants appreciate the fact that Luther did that. Luther, he had some problems with some doctrines based on not seeing them that way in the Bible. And he certainly deconstructed his Catholicism. And there are Christians who have been, say, you know, American evangelicals, maybe non-denominational, maybe Baptist, maybe something like that, anything. And there's things they were taught that they say, I'm not so sure that's what Jesus taught. I'm not so sure that's what the Bible taught. And they look into it and they decide, indeed, that some of the things they've been taught in the structure that they were brought up in need to be revised or abandoned. Now, this is deconstructing their religious system that they were raised with or that they were taught, and trying to move toward a purer understanding of Christ and what he teaches. And those people could easily be said to be deconstructing. They're not deconverting. They're not unchristianizing themselves. They're simply trying to become more accurate and more pure Christians if they can, without all the trappings of stuff that may be human tradition. So when you say you think they're still just trying to follow Jesus, certainly there are people who that is the case. But here's the thing. Once they've decided that this popular doctrine is not true, And maybe another popular doctrine is not true. They begin to think, well, maybe none of these popular doctrines are true. And they sometimes want to go down to the bare bones and just say, I just believe in Jesus. I don't believe in anything else. Well, I think that believing in Jesus alone is what saves. But if you don't believe anything else that's true, you're not going to know what God wants you to know about things. So I think that once you've kind of rejected one of the traditional doctrines that you've been taught, and maybe a second or a third, and believe me, I've gone through that, but I never thought of myself as deconstructing. I'm just growing in my understanding of Scripture. But there are people who don't see it as a growth. They see it as an abandonment. Okay, I'm abandoning evangelicalism because of this doctrine I don't believe in, or that one. That is, I think, a direction that I would not encourage, and I think it could be dangerous. Once you've decided that you're going to be highly skeptical of everything you ever learned, you may be hyper-skeptical. You may eventually get a place where there's not much of what you learned that you believe, and some of which you may discard, or at least find difficult to adhere to any longer, maybe the things that are more or less essential. And I think that can happen. There's a lot of younger preachers and theologians and Christians who say they're deconstructing, and maybe the distance they've gone is a safe distance. Maybe they've given up some traditions, but they're still within the fold of Christian reality and truth. But if they just say, well, I'm just going to keep going here, and or they don't know how to stop, and they just adopt an attitude of absolute skepticism, well, you eventually get to a place where you can't really hold firmly a belief in anything. And I think the devil would exploit that in them. And I think some of them definitely do start out deconstructing and end up deconverting and end up dying lost. So that'd be my assessment. Now, of course, I'm speaking in general, because everyone who would describe himself as deconstructing might be at a different point, and what they refer to as deconstructing might refer to a different point than somebody else who's deconstructing. If somebody says, I'm deconstructing because I don't think I believe in the pre-trib rapture anymore, and I was always taught that, well, obviously I don't feel they've moved into anything dangerous at all. But if they say, I'm deconstructing, I'm not sure that Jesus really is the Son of God, well, then I think they've gone overboard. So, you know, to my mind, I feel like a healthy skepticism is important for everybody, because the Bible says, believe not every spirit, but test the spirits, whether they're of God. And we see that when the Bereans heard Paul speak, they heard some new stuff they hadn't heard as in the synagogue before. It says they heard him, and then they searched the Scriptures to see if these things were true, and therefore, it says, many believed. Notice they believed because they searched the Scriptures. They moved in the direction of Scripture, not away from it. And so if someone says, I'm deconstructing, I want to know, are you deconstructing from, you know, things that you have found are not scriptural, therefore you can't affirm them anymore? Or are you deconstructing from adherence to Scripture altogether? And I have seen people who are doing that very thing. And that, I think, that's not a good thing. Thanks for bringing that up, Rez. I appreciate you doing that. Let's talk to, next caller is Yvonne in Denver, Colorado. Welcome to The Narrow Path, Yvonne. Or Yvonne.
2: Hi. Steve, thank you for everything that you do for free for everyone. I'm calling because I want to know if you know scripture that would be against, I believe, the theological theory for many years, and that is that from the time, Revelation 6, so when John sees Christ as the Lamb ascended back into heaven and he begins opening the seal, if you consider only the world events from that moment forward that he would have ascended back into heaven, the theory is that he did begin opening the seals, and they overlap and, never close, but they're open and overlap, and then putting us someplace in, like, the fifth seal.
0: Okay. Wait, so that's they overlap what? They overlap each other?
2: Yeah.
0: You mean you're talking about the four horsemen who appear after the first four seals are broken, that they might actually be on the scene simultaneously?
2: Yes.
0: Yeah, well, I don't see any reason not to think that. I mean, the first, I think it is a sequence of things, but by the time the second one comes or the third one, it doesn't mean the first one and the second one have totally vanished. The first seal, I believe, represents conquest, you know, and I believe it's talked about the Roman conquest, the Roman invasion. And I personally would place it at 66 A.D. to when the Romans came to put down the Jewish rebellion there. Other people obviously would make different identifications, and they're welcome to do so. But then you've got the red horse represents war, taking peace from the land, which I think means brothers killing brothers. And that happened, of course, after the Romans invaded. The Jewish towns began to fight against each other, too. And so it's like civil war. And then you've got the black horse, which seems to be famine, or at least shortage of food. That happened during the wartime. You know, it's also a result of it. And finally, you've got the green horse. The green horse is, you know, death and Hades following. And, a third of mankind killed through these means. Obviously, one seems to come upon the next, and maybe as a consequence of the previous one. But that doesn't mean the previous ones have disappeared. You know, there's still war going on, perhaps, while the famine is there. I don't know, but I would see they could overlap some. I'm not sure if that's what you're asking.
2: Well, and also thinking that they have already been opened, there's a lot of theory that, you know, that's someplace in the future, that the four horsemen of the apocalypse haven't been let loose.
0: Right.
2: What's your thought?
0: Right, I agree. I believe that's in the past. Yeah, I believe it's talking about the past in the Roman invasion of the Jews.
2: Do you think that we're any place in the middle of the seals?
0: No, I personally don't. I think the seven seals represent things that happened prior to AD 70. And the seventh seal seems to release the seven trumpets. And I personally think that the first six trumpets also are about the Jewish war in the first century, though for reasons I can't explain now because of the time it would take to do so, but I do in my lectures on Revelation. I believe the seventh trumpet was delayed and is actually going to be the second coming of Christ. Now, to those who don't know why I think that might seem very arbitrary, and frankly, I just have to live with the fact that people mistakenly think I'm doing that arbitrarily. Or even if they knew my reasons, they might be persuaded, but they don't have to. I don't have to have anyone agree with me to be happy. I'm happy whether people agree with me or not. But that's my understanding. I think the seventh trumpet has not happened yet, but I think all the seals and the first six trumpets did. Thank you for your call. Let's see. We're going to talk next to Carrington in Atlanta, Georgia. Hi, Carrington. Welcome.
3: Hi, thank you for taking my call. Just a quick question. I watched the conversation between a Trinitarian and Unitarians, and one of the verses they brought up was Colossians 1:15-18. Uh-huh. And one of the things that they were saying is when it talks about he, Jesus, is the image of the invisible God, that doesn't necessarily mean that Jesus is God, it's just that he was created in the image, and like because he was the firstborn of all creation, they use that, by they, I mean the Unitarians, use it as if he was born first and then all of creation came after that.
0: Right.
3: My question is, what would you say in that debate, I guess?
0: Well, when it says Jesus, the image of the invisible God, and they say, well, that means he's not God. He's just the image of God. Well, okay, that's fine, because we have to realize that Jesus, though he is God, and that's why he's the image of the invisible God, he's also man. God is invisible. No one has seen God and couldn't tell you what he looks like until they see Jesus, because that's how God looks when he becomes a man. And so John says, the Word became flesh and we beheld. That means we saw his glory, but it wasn't the direct glory of God, you know, like Moses wanted to see, and God told him no one could see that and live. But John said, we saw his glory. It was the glory as of an only begotten son of a father. That is, the likeness that a son bears to his father is like what we saw. Jesus bore likeness to his father. And in that we saw glory. It wasn't the unveiled glory of the Father, but it was enough. He was an accurate image. The visible Jesus walking around with skin and bones and things like that, he was visible and therefore an image. We're all in the image of God in a sense, but in a unique sense. Jesus was the perfect image of God. But that's because he was God in a human form. I'm not. I was made in the image of God, so were you. But I'm not a perfect image of God. I'm flawed, and I'm only human. Jesus was perfect as image of God because he was God's own self-manifestation in a human body, in a human form. That's what I believe. And that doesn't make him less God. It means God, Jesus isn't less God because of this. God is more than merely God. He's God and man now in Jesus. He takes on something additional to what he was when he takes on human flesh and human nature. But that doesn't make him less God. It doesn't diminish him to become human. But it's a new aspect of his experience to become also a human being. Now, when it says Jesus is the firstborn of all creation, not only Unitarians, but Jehovah's Witnesses, a lot of people say, that proves he was not eternal. He was born, and the firstborn of all creation means that he's the first created. He's the first one that belongs to the class of the creation, and therefore he's part of the creation, not the creator. Now, this can't be Paul's meaning because he's already said that through Jesus all things were created. Through him all things were created in the same passage. And John says the same thing in John chapter 1. Now, if all things were created, and especially in John 1, it says, and without him was not anything made that was made. Okay, well, everything that was created was made with him, by him, through him, or whatever. That means he's not one of the created things because he wouldn't be made by himself. He made the created things, or the created things were made through him, but that means he existed before there were any created things. Now, what Jehovah's Witnesses have done with their Bible, they stick in a word that Paul didn't use because they don't want it to say what it says. They say, by him all other things were created. They put in the word other, implying that he is a created thing, and then God used him to create all the other created things, implying that he was one of the created things himself. Now, Paul didn't say that. Paul said all created things were created through him, which means if something's done through him, he had to be there before that something was done. And so he can't be part of the creation. Now, the beginning of the creation of God, or he's called the beginning of the creation of God in actually Revelation, which is also, they bring that up. But in Colossians, it says he's the firstborn of all creation. It's not saying that he's part of the creation, just the first of them, which is what they're trying to say. I believe, and this is not even what most Trinitarians say, but I believe it anyway, and I'm Trinitarian. I believe he's saying that Jesus is the first of the creation to be reborn. He's the firstborn from the dead. The Bible refers to him as the firstborn of the from the dead. Jesus refers to himself that way in Revelation chapter 1, and Paul in this same chapter, Colossians, just three verses later, in verse 18, says that Jesus is the firstborn from the dead. So, firstborn from the dead means he came into the new creation through resurrection before any other part of the creation did. But the rest of the creation will too. Paul has said that in Romans 8. He said the whole of creation is going to be renovated. It's going to be delivered from the bondage of decay. That is from the effects of the curse. And to experience the glory of the sons of God. So, not only are we going to be glorified in resurrection, the whole universe is going to be glorified in resurrection. And so the whole creation is going to have, as it were, this kind of a birth into the new creation. But Christ is the first of all the creation to do so. He's the firstborn into that reality of all creation, which will also afterwards. Now, most evangelicals would say something different than what I just said. They'll say it firstborn just means ruler, because the firstborn of a family, generally speaking, had the most authority in the family over the other sons. So in saying that Jesus is the firstborn, the New King James even changes the wording. I'm not happy that they do, although I use the New King James. They change it to he's the firstborn over all creation, where they're using the words firstborn to mean something like ruler. He's the ruler over all creation. Though Paul doesn't say he's the firstborn over all creation, he's the firstborn of creation. And the reason the New King James changes it is to discourage people like Jehovah's Witnesses from saying he's a creation. But I think even they are missing the point. Paul is referring to Jesus' resurrection and his glorification. He's the firstborn from the dead. And in that respect, he's the first of the whole creation that will also experience glorification at the coming of Christ. And that's what I think he's saying. So there's no reference here to him having his origins being a created being. At least I have never been able to see it that way, and I don't currently either. All right. I appreciate your call. Let's see who's been waiting longest here. Looks like Jacob from Laverne, California. Jacob, welcome.
4: Hi, Steve.
0: Hi.
4: So my question is, when is sin merely a stumble? And when is it a fall, meaning that you're not truly repentant and that you're not saved, even if you thought you were?
0: Well, I believe that stumbling and falling are terms that are used actually kind of interchangeably. When used metaphorically of a person walking and then stumbling into sin or falling into sin, a person may fall from grace. That's a different kind of a thing, because Paul said to the Galatians that they had fallen from grace if they were trusting in the law to make them righteous. He said, you're estranged from Christ, you're fallen from grace. Obviously, he's saying they're not really Christians anymore. They once were. They were in grace, but they've fallen from that position. They're no longer in it. So that's a possibility. You can fall from grace, but usually, you know, stumbling and falling are used kind of interchangeably in another respect. And that is that we're seeking to walk a holy life, but we flub up. We trip up. We fall. We stumble. And we find ourselves on the ground, so we fell. But that simply is a metaphor for having failed to live a holy life in that moment. We are living holy lives as a pattern. We're walking, which is, by the way, walking is a pattern. Stumbling is an accident. Our pattern is that we're living for God. We're walking by faith. We're walking in love. We're walking in the Spirit. We're walking worthy of the calling. That's the Christian walk. But when you accidentally stumble, that means you fell short of being godly, and that means you've succumbed to a temptation, and you've sinned. Now, of course, that doesn't mean you were never a Christian. James said, in many things we all stumble. But if it's a stumble, first of all, it's not something that you want to do on a regular basis. It's something that you have renounced. It's something that's contrary to the way you walk. It's a deviation from the normal pattern. The trajectory of a Christian's life is to live obediently to God and live a holy life and move forward in their, you know, walk with Christ. But stumbling happens. It interrupts it. But when it does, I think the healthiest thing is to say, that's bad. I repent of that. I'm going to, you know, be more careful next time. I'm going to avoid the temptation that I fell to there. And I don't think it speaks of any defect in your salvation. In a sense, if you once in a while stumble, it's not a good thing, and you won't think it is, because if you're a Christian, you don't want to stumble. But it does mean you're about average, because just about everyone stumbles, James said. And so instead of just castigating yourself and flagellating yourself with a whip and saying, oh, woe is me, I'm a bad Christian. Well, it is bad to sin, but you repent of it. And if you've repented of it, you're obviously still a believer. If you weren't a believer, you wouldn't repent. That is to say, if you didn't want to live differently than that, you wouldn't be sorry that that happened. You'd be just fine with it. The fact that you hate your sin shows that you are on God's side. The fact that you sinned makes it look for the moment that you're on the devil's side, but that you repent shows you weren't on the devil's side. You fell out of weakness or stupidity, not out of, you know, outright rebellion against God. Now, if you do sin out of rebellion against God, Well, that raises serious questions about whether you're a Christian. But many people, I mean, the devil will do anything he can to make you feel condemned, whether your God does or not. I mean, if you do anything wrong or even have a bad thought that you didn't ask for and you don't like it, the devil will just say, he'll blame you with it. You know, it's like it's like if you come home from somewhere and there's a thief, you know, ransacking your house. And as soon as you walk in, he starts accusing you of ransacking the house. I mean, that's how the devil is. He'll put a bad thought in your mind as a temptation. You don't like it. But then he starts saying, ah, shame on you for having such thoughts. You know, well, that's not your thought. The enemy put it there. Now, if you choose to obey that thought, he can't make you do that. And that's on you. But temptation is unavoidable. Jesus was tempted by the devil, put thoughts into Jesus' head. One of those thoughts is turn these rocks into bread. Another one was bow down and worship me. Imagine Jesus having the temptation to worship Satan. But that just shows that the holiest person can be tempted in the most disgusting ways. But Jesus didn't give it any ground. He didn't obey it. And therefore, he was tempted in all ways like we are, but without sin. So, I mean, if you fall to a temptation, that's not good. I'm not going to make that a light thing. That's not a light matter. But if you repent of it, it's because you don't want to do that. And that, you know, the fact that you hate the sin shows that it's not really where you're at. It doesn't reflect your highest desires. It's, in fact, it's contrary to them. So I'd say, you know, if you sin and then don't care, yeah, that's an indication you're not a Christian. If you sin and you're grieved over it and you want to do better, that's a strong indication that you are still committed to Christ, and that's what's important. 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

0: When you get a couple of pastors together, what do they talk about? Church attendance? Favorite Bible translation? Where do you buy your pulpits? Well, today on A New Beginning, we'll see it goes much deeper. It's about honoring God, the responsibility of teaching God's people, and being a faithful servant over the long haul. Today, during Legends Week, Pastor Greg Laurie has the honor of speaking with Pastor Chuck Swindoll, his longtime friend and respected elder statesman.
1: Greg, I want to go back.
2: Yes.
1: When were you led to moving into a true crusade, where it became Harvest Crusade, which is known all over the country now?
2: Well, I always gave invitations for people to come to Christ like you do, Chuck, and your messages.
1: Yes.
2: And we would do little outreach events here and there, but Pastor Chuck Smith in around 1989 asked me to come down and speak at his church and do sort of an outreach Bible study for youth, which he did on Monday nights. And it began to grow. It got really large. We were overflowing. And it was Chuck's idea to go to a larger venue. And he said, let's go to a bigger venue and do a crusade, like a Billy Graham crusade. And I said, okay, well, that'd be great, Chuck. We, you know, I could speak and some of the other guys could speak. He said, no, I think you should just speak. And then I said, well, where do you want to go? And he said, the Pacific Amphitheater, which seated around, I don't know, 18,000 people.
1: Yeah, I said,
2: well, that's a pretty big place, Chuck. And he said, well, we serve a pretty big God. And so we took a step of faith and went there. We broke their attendance records in the first week. And then the next year we went to Angel Stadium, and we've been there ever since.
1: Yeah, that's where I've known it, in Angel Stadium. And what a great, great crowd you have. What interest there is.
2: Well, you were with us when we did it here in Texas, AT&T Stadium, and that was the largest crusade we've done with over 100,000 people in attendance.
1: It was a wonderful experience.
2: It was great. So, it was his idea. And, you know, you've heard the expression, if you see a turtle on a fence post, you know he didn't get there by himself.
1: Right.
2: Right. So I think I look at my life and I see these things that God has done. And I just realized I could have never done these things, but I know that the Lord has opened the doors, not unlike you, because I've heard you say you never planned on having a radio ministry.
1: No, never.
2: You never planned on becoming
1: a writing ministry.
2: Or the chancellor of DTS.
1: Right.
2: Or starting a new church later in life.
1: Right.
2: That was a very bold move.
1: Right. I was 59 when I went to Dallas Seminary. And then I started the church here. I was getting up in years by then, and they wanted me to come as president. I couldn't say no fast enough. And Cynthia said to me, why'd you say no? I said, because I'm not presidential. I'm not one of those, you know, wonderful, beautiful minds that, you know, walk around a seminary. And she said, they know who you are. They know what they're asking. And I said, that's just not me. Well, they came again, and I said no. And they came the third time. And long story short, I finally came to realize that God wants me to say yes.
2: Yes.
1: And he wanted me to go as a shepherd. I could do that. And I shepherded the students. I even shepherded the faculty. And they had not been... Some of those men said to me they never had heard a grown man say to them, I love you, in their lifetime.
2: Yes.
1: And I regularly told him that. And that isn't, you don't have to be brilliant to do that.
2: Right.
1: But you do have to be vulnerable.
2: Yes.
1: And you have to be willing to say that to another man. Greg, I've had men just weep when they hear that. And when I got ready to leave the seminary, several came into my office at different times, and they just cried because they said, we've never had someone who really loved us like this. Which tells you that's what really cuts through, isn't it, Greg?
2: Yes.
1: That's what really reaches the heart. Speaking of that, brings up Kathy. you're rolling along teaching the Bible,
2: yes.
1: and Chuck has got ideas for you. And where does Kathy fit into all of this?
2: Well, I was doing this little Bible study, and there were these three girls that showed up. It was Kathy and her two sisters, and she caught my eye, Kathy. And it's almost like a light was shining down in her, and it was actually her sister holding a flashlight over her head.
1: Are a preacher, but you're also a red-blooded American boy.
2: Yeah, and I don't want people to think I'm just, like, checking out girls while I'm preaching. But I did notice Kathy, and afterwards I said to her, hey, would you like to go out and get some dessert after church? And she said yes, and so we went, the three of us went out, or the four of us, her three sisters and me, then... The next time I spoke, I said the same thing. Want to go out and get some dessert? And she got her sisters, and we went out. Then the third time I said, well, let's go get some dessert after church. And she said, I'll get my sisters. And I said, I don't want your sisters. I just want to go with you. And so, Chuck, we fell in love pretty quickly. But there could not be two more opposite people than Greg and Kathy.
1: Really?
2: Oh, we're just the exact opposite. And I'm messy. She's very neat. I'm usually very close to being on time. She's sometimes late. She's cute. I'm fat. What can I say? We're different. But we had three big breakups. Like, I don't want to see you ever again. And we'd break up. Then we would get back together, and then we'd break up again. So we got it all out of our system.
1: Got all the breakups out of the way.
2: And then we got married, and we have celebrated 52 years of marriage together. And,
1: congratulations.
2: And so, you know, I couldn't have done what I do without her. She's my number one counselor.
1: Good.
2: She'll always tell me the truth.
1: Good.
2: And
1: we need wives for that reason.
2: Sometimes a little too much.
1: Oh, I know, but you got to have it.
2: Yeah. And so she's been with me through all of it. You know, we went... The hardest thing we've gone through is when our son died in an automobile accident.
1: 2008?
2: Yes, it was. Yeah, and it was...
1: I couldn't believe it when I heard it.
2: Yeah.
1: Everything in my life at that moment stopped. Mm. I'm serious. We prayed for you as a family, and Cynthia and I as a couple, because we identified we have two boys and we have two girls. And so I couldn't imagine losing one of them. Just like you couldn't. If you don't mind, walk through that with us.
2: Well, we have two sons, Christopher and Jonathan.
1: Yes.
2: And Christopher was a little bit of a wild boy.
1: Uh-huh.
2: He was always a good boy, but he had a wild side. He went for a time where he was a prodigal, walking away from the Lord.
1: Always
2: was respectful and loving and a good son, but he was away from the Lord. He made a recommitment to Christ and was walking with the Lord, and it got married and had a baby, our first granddaughter, Stella.
1: Uh-huh.
2: He became a very talented designer. And he was the lead designer at our church in Riverside. He was on his way to church early in the morning, about 9:01, and he collided with a Caltrans vehicle. And my wife was having a Bible study with his wife, Brittany, and some other ladies. And Brittany was texting Christopher, like, what are you doing or something? He wasn't answering. And I texted him and no answer. Then I was calling the church. I couldn't get an answer. I knew something was terribly wrong, but I didn't know what it was. And then people started showing up at my house. And then finally, some of our pastors told me that Christopher went to be with the Lord. And it was like, I don't know how to describe it. It's like all the air left the room.
1: Yeah.
2: It's like time stopped. I collapsed. And I didn't, I just thought my world, I'm a Christian, I'm a pastor.
1: Yeah.
2: But I thought my world just ended. Like, how do you survive this?
1: I have no idea.
2: I felt if words could kill you, I could have died from hearing those words. And Kathy saw me and actually took my face in her hands, and she said, it's going to be okay. And there's only one person who could have said that to me, and it was her. And okay meaning not that this is good.
1: No, I understand.
2: But we will survive this.
1: We will make it.
2: We'll make it, because I just was like, how do you survive this? And even though I, as a pastor, I'd presided over many services, sadly, many for children who died, I thought, well, I know a little bit about this.
1: It's quite different when it's your own.
2: It's completely different.
1: Yeah.
2: But, you know, here's the interesting thing. I just fell on the floor, and I prayed a Job-like prayer. And I said, Lord, you gave him to us, and I give him back to you. And people have asked me, when have you felt the presence of God more than any other time in your life? And I would say that was the moment that God was with me. You know, his strength is made perfect in weakness.
1: Yeah.
2: And I was listening, interestingly, Chuck, you kind of play a role in this in your teaching from a distance. I was listening to your teaching on the radio, and you talked, and I don't remember the exact quote. It might be a Tozer quote, but it's something, before God can use a man, he has to hurt him. Does this ring a bell?
1: Yeah, Tozer. Yeah. It is doubtful God can use anyone greatly until he has hurt him deeply.
2: Yes. That's a hard one.
1: That's a tough one.
2: Yeah.
1: I've had some people say, I don't believe that.
2: Yeah.
1: That makes God cruel. On the contrary, when you have been hurt deeply, you change great.
2: Yes.
1: You deepen.
2: Yes.
1: You deepen. You get quiet. You become more thoughtful, more compassionate, more caring, more understanding.
2: Yes.
1: That is the making of a good shepherd. Mm. There's a Scottish saying, some things are better felt than telt.
2: Yeah.
1: People can tell when you have a heart. You don't get a heart by taking a course on how to get a heart. You go through the heartbreaks of life, and out of that emerges an incredible world that never had been developed before.
2: Yes.
1: So that you have a capacity now that few have, because you have lost someone so close to your own heart that you will never forget it. Yeah. It prepares you to touch the lives of those who come with that empty, dreadful expression, I feel lost. I feel like I can't go on. I feel like I've reached the end. And you can say, you're going to make it.
2: Yeah.
1: And let me tell you how I know you. And you can tell them your story.
2: Yes.
1: I love another Tozer quote, and you'll love this. May not the inadequacy of much of our spiritual experience be traced back to our habit of skipping through the corridor of the kingdom like children in the marketplace, always chattering about everything, but pausing to learn the true value of nothing.
2: Wow.
1: I love that quote.
2: Wow.
1: You've learned the true value of life and the true meaning of death and grief and sorrow and bone-deep pain. I so respect you for going through it and being able to talk about it and letting it change you. I love Corrie Ten Boom's statement, give the gospel regularly, and when necessary, use words.
2: Yeah.
1: You're giving the gospel right now, even though you're not saying a word. You're modeling it. When you get alongside people and you put your arm around them and you tell them you understand, you're helping them see a side of Christ they have not seen before. And you're not saying much at all.
2: Well, thank you for all that you said. That was just so powerful. And I know that's going to be a blessing to so many people, as it was to me personally.

0: Pastor Greg Laurie and Pastor Chuck Swindoll with some very moving comments today here on A New Beginning. And they'll be back with important closing thoughts in a moment. Well, Pastor Greg, somebody may be listening right now who's facing their own trials or tragedies or difficult challenges. Mm. They don't particularly count themselves as religious, but boy, they could sure use some help about now.
1: Yes, sometimes God will let us go through hardship so he'll get our attention. The psalmist said, "Before I was afflicted, I went astray, but now I have kept your word." So maybe something's happening in your life that's caused you to look up, as in looking up to God, and you're saying, "Help." Listen, that's not a bad place to be. In fact, that's a really good place to be. It's been said when you get to the end of yourself, you get to the beginning of God. Do you feel like you're at the end of yourself right now? Then why don't you pray? In fact, I would like to lead you in a prayer. Maybe you've never prayed before. You don't even know how to start praying. That's okay. Prayer is just talking to God. Let me lead you in a simple prayer. You could pray it after me, in fact. And this is a prayer where you're asking God to enter into your situation, but more significantly, you're asking Christ to enter into your life. See, that's what being a Christian is. It's having Christ living inside of you. It's a relationship, not some religious thing. So if you would like a relationship with God, if you would like God to walk with you through your times of difficulty, you could pray this prayer after me right now. Just pray these words if you would. Lord Jesus, I'm scared and I need your help. And I'm asking you to enter my life. I'm asking you to forgive me of my sin. I know that you died on the cross for my sin and rose again from the dead. But I want to receive you now as my Savior and my Lord. So I invite you into my life and I choose to follow you from this moment forward. Thank you for hearing this prayer. And thank you for answering this prayer. In Jesus' name I pray. Amen.
0: Amen. And listen, if you have just prayed that prayer along with Pastor Greg, and you've meant those words sincerely, the Lord has heard you and has forgiven you of your sin. 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Well, it's so great to have Dr. Frank Turek with us today. He's appeared on hundreds of radio programs, including this one now, and many top TV networks as well, including Fox News, ABC, CBS. And we're excited about his book called I Don't Have Enough Faith to Be an Atheist. It's just been updated. And we're making it available right now. Frank, let me ask you this. Your book is so full of arguments for the existence of God, but what's one argument for God's existence that almost anyone can understand, you know, over a cup of coffee?
2: Well, one argument is the argument from the beginning of the universe, that the universe had a beginning. And by the way, even atheists are admitting that now. They're saying that space, time, and matter had a beginning out.

0: powerful, personal, intelligent cause, who do you think of? And most people will say God, but then they might say, the atheist might say, well, how do you know it's the Christian God? Hmm. And my answer is, we don't yet. What do I mean by yet? Well, I mean, this could be Allah or some other theistic or deistic cause. However, if you then look at the evidence for Jesus predicting and accomplishing his own resurrection from the dead, if you look at that evidence, which we do in the book, I Don't Have Enough Faith to Be an Atheist, and you realize that Jesus really did predict and accomplish his own resurrection from the dead, then you can say that Jesus is God. Which means you can go back to this argument, which is technically called the cosmological argument that the universe had a beginning. You can go back and say that the same being that walked out of the tomb 1,993 years ago is the same being in whose divine nature created the universe out of nothing.
1: Mm-hmm.
0: So the evidence builds on itself through the book, I Don't Have Enough Faith to Be an Atheist. And one argument we use is the universe had a beginning, which means there has to be a cause like God to create the universe. And we verify that that cause is God, the God of the Bible, by looking at the evidence that Jesus rose from the dead.
1: So these are just some of the things you'll read in this book, written by Frank Turek along with Norman Geisler. I Don't Have Enough Faith to Be an Atheist, and we want to send you this book for your gift of any size this month to help us continue on with our radio ministry here in New Beginning, and you're going to be better equipped than ever to tell others about Jesus.
2: 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Well, next time, more from Pastor Greg's discussion with Chuck Swindoll. But before we close, Pastor Greg asked Chuck how we can all pray for him and his wife.
3: We'll celebrate 71 years next month.
1: Congratulations.
3: Yeah. Pray for Cynthia.
1: Yes.
3: She suffers with dementia.
1: Yeah.
3: And it's slowly I'm watching that beautiful mind fade. Mm. I hold her in my arms every day. I caress her. I tell her what she means to me. We had such a marvelous romantic marriage and fun and travel and so many of the things that she came up with and they worked out beautifully. And
1: yeah.
3: So my advice to you, love Kathy.
1: Yes.
3: Tell her often how much. Set aside time for romance. Splurge a weekend or two or a few weeks of the year and really tell her it's for you. Mm-hmm. This is for you. I can never, ever repay you. So this is for us to enjoy together. Because she may not always be exactly as she is today. And you will never forget those times. I'm so glad Cynthia and I did that.
1: Well, thank you. Thank you for taking the time.
3: And the same to you, Greg.
1: My pleasure.
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3: Matthew didn't go back to being a tax collector. Saul of Tarsus didn't go back to doing what he was doing before the Damascus Road. I don't believe you and I are intended to return to the shape we were in before we encountered Jesus of Nazareth as Lord, Christ, and King. I mean, we may still have our day jobs as butchers and bakers and candlestick makers, but we should be dramatically different than we were prior to that event. Because our reasons for existing have changed. Prior to that, we're self-absorbed. It's about me and what I want and what I want to do. And after that event, I'm a servant of the King.
2: 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And prayer is one of the most powerful ways we can respond. 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That's 855-577-2255. We're so glad you're here to listen. Today's program will complete the message we began yesterday. Here is Pastor Allen with part two of Tabernacle, Temple, Synagogues and Churches, the Church in the World.
3: So I want to start this session. There is relief. I'm going to get to your outlines. With the supremacy of Jesus of Nazareth, it seems unbelievable to me, but this idea is not welcome in much of organized Christianity in our nation. The supremacy and the uniqueness of Jesus of Nazareth. Folks, it's not the Christian faith without this. Jesus cannot simply be a good teacher or a moralist or a healer or a miracle worker. If he was, and he was not the incarnate Son of God, he was not a good man, he was a liar and a deceiver. And we've got to reconcile this. We have to make a decision about the person of Jesus and the place we will give him. And your decision about him makes the rest of being a Jesus follower become very simple, because if he is the incarnate Son of God, then by all means, let him establish the agenda. Why would you veto the opinion of the incarnate Son of God? Let's start in Colossians 1 and verse 17. Paul's writing to a church. Remember, the people gathered in the church, people who have made decisions for the Lord already, need to be reminded or informed of this information, as do we. He is before all things, he's speaking of Jesus, and in him all things hold together. He is the head of the body, the church. He's the beginning and the firstborn from among the dead, so that in everything he might have the supremacy. For God was pleased to have all his fullness dwell in him, and through him to reconcile to himself all things, whether things on earth or things in heaven, by making peace through his blood shed on the cross. It's a rather elaborate statement, assertion of the supremacy of Jesus. He's the head of the body. He's the head of the whole church. We gather first and foremost under the authority of Jesus. More than any tradition, any denomination, any preferences that we might stack under that, we serve at the pleasure of the King. We're his people. He establishes the priorities. He establishes right and wrong, good and evil. He is the judge of all. We will all stand before him and give an account for our lives, for what we've done in the body, whether it's good or bad. For the Christ follower, it's not a judgment of destiny. It's not a judgment of heaven or hell, but it's an evaluation of how we've spent our time on the earth. And the scripture tells us very plainly that it's possible that at that point in judgment, the majority of what we've given our life to will not stand the test and it will be consumed. Or if we've been guided by Jesus, we can live our lives in such a way that we have laid up treasure for ourselves in heaven. There are two very dramatically different outcomes, and we don't talk about it a great deal. We don't like to think about it a great deal because we think somebody wants us to do or be something for them. My agenda is to help you be the best I know how to encourage you to be in serving the Lord. Ephesians 1, God placed all things under Jesus' feet and appointed him to be the head over everything for the church, which is his body, the fullness of him who fills everything in every way. I hear people who are unhappy with the church, and I think, do you know who the head of the church is? Matthew 16 changed my life. I was a young man when that passage really became alive in my heart. I didn't value the church. My spiritual formation didn't take place in the church. I didn't receive the Lord in the church. I wasn't baptized in the Spirit in a church. I was baptized in the Atlantic Ocean, not in a church building. I really did not think of church as a place that was significant for spiritual formation. In fact, I imagined it to be quite the opposite, which made it even more bizarre when I thought the Lord was asking me to serve in the church. When this verse became real to me, Jesus said, I will build my church and the gates of Hades will not overcome it. I will give you the keys of the kingdom of heaven. Whatever you bind on earth will be bound in heaven. Whatever you loose on earth will be loosed in heaven. If you look at our culture today, the children whose lives have been sacrificed, some 60 million of them, the graft, the fraud, the stealing, the deception, the inequities in the justice system, the collapse of our educational systems and our universities is helping to train young people to flourish in life with a biblical worldview and character formation. I think you could take that Matthew 16, 19 and say it's pretty apparent that the church has not been doing a good job of binding things that need to be bound and loosing things that need to be loosed. And I think our response is typically, well, we don't want to talk about that. Can we talk about Pharisees and Sadducees and what they believed? I'll be happy to talk about Pharisees and Sadducees, but we've got to understand them in the context of our assignment. This is our time in the arena. We will give an account for it. I will, you will. And it's very helpful to me to know that Jesus is still building his church. And if there are expressions of that that are failing and falling into apostasy, I assure you there will be places where there is growth and an emerging voice and the declaration of the truth. God is moving in the earth. And I travel enough and engage with enough Christians in enough arenas, I think sometimes we're a bit like David. You know, David was driven from Jerusalem in his palace and forced to flee as a fugitive because his son led a rebellion, Absalom. And some of you know the story. Absalom was killed and the rebellion is settled and David returns to Jerusalem and he's weeping and mourning the loss of his son. If Absalom had succeeded in his rebellion, all of those who supported David would have been slaughtered. And when Absalom's rebellion is reversed and Absalom loses his life, David is weeping and David's commander comes to him and says, if you don't stop this and go greet the people with an appreciation for what God has done, you will lose your kingdom. And there's a tendency right now, I think, to weep about those that we would prefer to use their voice or speak up and to grieve what someone is not doing. I think we should celebrate what God is doing. I don't want to be so rooted in what I wish were happening that I fail to participate in what God is doing. God is moving in the earth. Acts chapter 1 and verse 7, this is Jesus. This is his last statement before he ascends back to heaven bodily. He said to his friends, he said, it's not for you to know the times or the dates the Father has set by his own authority. But you'll receive power when the Holy Spirit comes on you and you'll be my witnesses in Jerusalem and Judea and Samaria and to the ends of the earth. So it's really not any of your business, the times or the dates. They just asked him a question. They said, are you going to remove the Romans now? They've had a 40-day seminar after the resurrection with a resurrected Messiah teaching them about the kingdom of God. That's what the scripture tells us. And the only question that is recorded during that 40-day seminar is in this first chapter of Acts. The disciples say, are you going to remove the Romans? I think of all the questions you would have if you got an opportunity to talk to the resurrected Messiah. But out of the abundance of the heart, the mouth speaks. They want the Romans gone. And they say, you're going to throw out the Romans. And Jesus said, it's none of your business. The times and the dates that the Father has set by his authority are not your problem. Times and dates, there are two words used because in Greek, there are two words that are used in reference to time. One is chronos, which is used for the measuring time, the chronological measurement of time, seconds, minutes, hours, days, weeks, months. The other word is kairos, which signifies not that chronological measurement of time, but it signifies the right moment, the opportune moment, the critical moment. And so Jesus said in answer to the disciples' questions, it's not for you to know the calendar. You're not going to know the hour, the day, the week, or the month. You're not even going to know necessarily the critical moment. How much energy do we spend trying to know that? It intrigued. Why do we spend time trying to discover something that Jesus said was indecipherable? But he did say, you'll receive power when the Holy Spirit comes on you to be my witnesses. You'll be empowered to be witnesses for me. And then he said it in a very unique way. He said in Jerusalem, the city of Jerusalem, in Judea, the region that surrounds it, in Samaria, the next region, and to the uttermost parts of the earth. You'll be empowered to be witnesses for me in Jerusalem, in Judea, in Samaria, and to the uttermost parts of the earth. Folks, that's the assignment for the church that Jesus is the head of. That's it. It's never been amended. It's never been rescinded. We don't think about church like that. We don't. We don't want to pick it up. We don't want to struggle. It's not our problem. We're born again. Maybe our kids are born again. Why do you talk to me about this? Because I believe we'll give an account. The disciples are so dramatically changed. Their lives never went back to normal. Peter and his brother never resumed their fishing business. Well, they fished a bit, but they never went back to that routine. Matthew didn't go back to being a tax collector. Saul of Tarsus didn't go back to doing what he was doing before the Damascus Road. I don't believe you and I are intended to return to the shape we were in before we encountered Jesus of Nazareth as Lord, Christ, and King. I mean, we may still have our day jobs as butchers and bakers and candlestick makers, but we should be dramatically different than we were prior to that event. Because our reasons for existing have changed. Prior to that, we're self-absorbed. It's about me and what I want and what I want to do. And after that event, I'm a servant of the King.
2: Before we return to today's message, Pastor Allen wants to share a new book to help you pray for America.
3: I've got a new book, Let's Pray for America. 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We always focus on what we can do. Well, I want you to vote, but more importantly, I want you to pray. So we prepared this book to give you 30 prayers to shape these next few weeks, and I believe invite God to shape our future. 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If we'll pray, we'll see God's outcomes this year in real time. God's moving in the earth. Let's join Him.
2: 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Now, let's get back to Pastor Allen to wrap up part two of his message called Tabernacle, Temple, Synagogues, and Churches, the Church in the World.
3: We go into the world. That's the assignment. We're not of it, but we've been sent into it. Look at James 4:4. James is kind of the in-your-face book in the New Testament. If you're having a blue day, don't read much of James. You adulterous people, don't you know that friendship with the world, and the word that's used there in the Greek language really represents this present world order. Don't you know that friendship with this present world order is hatred towards God? Anyone who chooses to be a friend of the world becomes an enemy of God. The word church that's translated in the Greek New Testament comes from ecclesia. It means literally the ones called out. We're called out of the world to be the people of God. And very similar to the Hebrew slaves being called out of Egypt to be the covenant people of God. We're called out of the world. We're still in the world, but we have a new value set, a new reason for being, a new mission statement, a new purpose, a new objective for our lives. We still have responsibilities as husbands and wives and fathers and parents and children, all of those roles that come with our journey as human beings. But now we are people on a journey for the kingdom of God. And I think we've lost most of this imagination, and we've exchanged it for a conversation about new birth and conversion and a couple of spiritual bullet points that we process. But beyond that, can we return to our previous shape, please? We're more comfortable there. We're more familiar there. We understand the questions and we know the answers, and I believe God is doing something in the earth that's inviting us towards a different future, because I believe just as dramatically, you know, the people that God delivered from Egypt, if you've ever read those first books of the Bible, you know, they spent the majority of their time wishing they were back in Egypt. We liked the food better. We liked our leaders better. We don't like the leaders we have. We don't like the menu you give us. We don't like the path you've chosen. We don't like the flavor of the water, so we would like a new leader. They grumbled and complained their way along the whole journey. Now, the New Testament in the book of Hebrews says that their story is written down as a warning to us on whom the fulfillment of the ages has come, so that we will not duplicate their mistakes. God is moving in the earth. I'm trying carefully to guard my heart, not to be unhappy about it, not to complain about it. In my life, since I was a boy and entered the Christian discussion, and since I was a boy, I've been in gatherings of Christians, in hotel ballrooms, in churches, in about every imaginable configuration. And that entire way, I have heard conversations about outpourings of the Spirit of God, renewals, revivals, awakenings, these tremendous moves of God. Now, I'm not saying anybody said it to me, but this is the way I understood it, that whenever those blessed points would come, there would be this overwhelming, almost universal embracing of biblical perspectives, godliness and righteousness, that it would be so remarkable that the lion would lay down with the lamb and we'd beat our swords into plowshares and we would make war no more. There'd be this just unprecedented outpouring of the Spirit of God. I don't believe that's an accurate presentation of Scripture. Well, I believe God's going to pour out His Spirit on all flesh. But when Jesus Himself walked the earth, a very small percentage of people stood with Him. When He went to His hometown, they wanted to kill Him. He recruited 12 disciples and one of them betrayed Him. The 12 He recruited, He said to on multiple occasions, "Are you really that slow?" When He needed a friend, they betrayed Him. Now, I understand there were some course corrections and they did better. But this notion that, see, I've wanted that because when we got to that point that God was moving so broadly and so universally that there was these enormous throngs of people in your arena of choice, in your neighborhood, your community, your friend group, your peer group, your professional group, when the vast majority of them were going, "I'm with Jesus," then I was going to be ready to go, "I'm with Jesus too." It seems to me that the biblical pattern is we have to be willing to be a light in the darkness. Jesus said, "You'll be hated by all nations because of me. You'll be rejected and made fun of. You'll be in a minority position." He said, "Wide is the gate and many enter in. Broad is the way that leads to destruction, but narrow is the gate and few that find the way that lead to salvation." Now, I believe God is moving in the earth, but I'm not really waiting for the legacy media or the primary expressions that we've considered the center of the power of the church in our lifetime to reverse their course and once again embrace biblical authority and the uniqueness of Jesus and begin to adopt biblical positions on human sexuality and moral and immoral. I think we'll have to have the courage to read our Bibles and tell the truth. God is moving in the earth. And my time is gone and your outline is long. Who did this? The woman who said last week there was a fat chance I was going to finish, she was a prophet for this week. I do. We will continue this conversation and what it means for us as a community of faith, because I believe it's very important to remove it from the theoretical discussion of the broader culture and understand that God has called us to be difference makers. He's given you a sphere of influence. There are people who care about you. There are people who care about your opinion. They'll care about your professional opinion. They'll care about your opinion related to the hobbies that you've chosen. There are family that look to you, whether they say it or not, they do. You have neighbors. You have a sphere of influence. And the place we have to begin to lead with the authority of God in our lives is in those places. We have to be willing to say what we know to be right and wrong. There are consequences for that. There'll be forfeitures that come with that. You'll lose some friends. You'll lose some opportunities. There'll be some financial sacrifices. But there will be rewards that will exceed anything you can imagine. There'll be lives changed. There'll be people delivered from an eternity of destruction. There'll be people who are living in bondage of darkness and demonic torment that will find freedom because someone they knew had the courage to say, I believe Jesus of Nazareth is the Son of God, and He's changed my life, and He can change yours. There are lives that will be changed because we'll say a child is not a choice. It's an image bearer of Almighty God. And we'll have to have the courage to stand on their behalf and use the influence that God has given to us. We'll have to be willing to say stealing and fraud and deception are not good. Even if we think there's a possibility we could get our snout in the trough, it's not good. I believe if we will do that, we will see God expand dramatically what He's doing. He didn't deliver the slaves of Egypt from the brick pits because of their great righteousness. He delivered them because of His character. And God is not moving in the earth because we are so righteous. He is moving in the earth because He is righteous. And we have an opportunity to align ourselves with Him, which means we would want to make a change from the patterns we have had to some extent and bring a realignment, a new attitude, a new perspective, a new enthusiasm so that we might participate. It's an exciting time. It is an exciting time. And we'll use a new road as a metaphor for a new pathway. And we'll say, pray this to the Lord when we want to say something else, even if it's disorienting. Amen?
4: Amen?
3: I want to pray with you. Let's stand. God is so faithful. I'm convinced that one of the great celebrations when we step into eternity is we will become aware of all the places God provided deliverance, provision, help, wholeness that we didn't even know He was intervening. You know, in the same way that parents provide things for children that they are oblivious to, right? No thank yous. They're not clever enough to say thank you. They'll just let it be known if they don't like your job performance. And we do that with the Lord. But when we step in and we see that, I believe we will fall on our faces going, God, thank You. You've been so good to us. Let's pray. Father, yes. We want to say yes to You. We want to follow You. Lord Jesus, You are the head of the church. You're more powerful than any government or agency. You're more powerful than any currency or any army. We praise You tonight that You have a people in the earth, that You are moving, calling men and women from every nation, race, language, and tribe to Yourself. Lord, forgive us when we've been distracted or disinterested, when we didn't want to pay attention. Lord, I thank You that You have begun a shaking, and it's almost unavoidable. It's unmistakable. It's before us. And Lord, I ask You now to give us understanding hearts. May we understand what You're inviting us towards so that we can say yes to You. May we follow You. Forgive us when we've grumbled. We've wanted to hold on to past routines or habits or places of comfort, and we've been unwilling to say yes to You. Lord, we come tonight to say we want to follow You, to be transformed in how we think and what we understand. We praise you for it, Lord. We don't want to conform to this world. We want to be transformed into your image. Holy Spirit, help us. Help us. Lead us, direct us, show us the things that are hindrances. Where we have beams in our eyes, help us to see them. And grant us the humility to repent. Thank you for your church in the earth, that you are establishing a people for your purposes. And Lord, we want to be a part. We want to encourage one another and strengthen one another and challenge one another. In Jesus' name, amen.
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14: Welcome to Any Heal Them All Radio Healing School. We're so delighted you joined us today. Perhaps you're listening on the radio in Phoenix, Arizona. Or you obviously have found our link, which provides all the broadcasts, which is such a good idea. And we thank God for that because we all need to hear it again and again. Bible truths are to be repeated in our hearts and minds because you know why? We walk in a world that wants to rip it out of us in our mind, our heart, our actions, our beliefs. And that's why the Bible is true, that faith comes by hearing and hearing and hearing the Word of God. We all need to do it. None of us are exempt from repeating doctrine and messages that help us be the Christian and the child of God and receive the promises of God that He intends for us. We are an evangelistic Bible teaching ministry that preaches many Bible truths, but in particular to the radio broadcast, we do focus on divine healing from the Bible, teaching and preaching Bible truths about physical health and healing, because we know that the price has been paid, and we know that Jesus came to earth and walked on earth and gave us the message and also gave us His life so we can have it for ourselves. So in fact, we're going to review that today, another look at Isaiah 53, 3 through 5, which is also the message of my book called The Children's Bread, Healed by the Stripes of Jesus. It does talk about Matthew 15 and the woman that was not an Israelite that came to Jesus and asked for healing for her daughter, and Jesus said, "Thy faith has made you whole. Great is your faith, woman." But more than that is the message of Isaiah 53, that it's been paid for. And if something's been paid for, then you can go ahead and enjoy the blessings of it. And like we've said so many other times, we have had wrong doctrines taught to us all throughout our lives, whether it be not even a biblical truth, as even a truth about your value or your worth. And sometimes people have been abused and have received trauma and shame, and they need to have that healed and delivered. And that's what God wants. He wants our souls healed. He does not want us to live in trauma and pain and agony. No, He wants us to be full of life and enjoy life. Did He not say that I've come that you might have life and have it more abundant, to the full, to the overflowing? There's not one person on earth yet today that has that constant overflowing life, because we do. We live in this world that bumps us around if we let it, but also we know that there's an enemy constantly working on our mind and our souls. But the good news is, we as Christians, we that are focusing on the truths of Jesus, we can say no to the devil and yes to God. Don't we like that song, "I've decided to follow Jesus, no turning back, no turning back. Though none go with me, I still will follow." And of course, we know others have with us. We all have friends and good churches and places, and we also recognize we're only one voice of many, but we're so honored to be into your life today. And please call and write and let us know, connect with us. And of course, if you don't have that link for the broadcast, go ahead and let us know. It'll be at the end of the website. It'll be at the end of the broadcast. So today, we're just going to take another look at Isaiah 53 and a nugget again, and to review if there's anything we're missing on this, because this is foundational to the fact that Jesus, in the Spirit, Isaiah saw that Jesus was going to take care of our physical bodies by the stripes of Jesus. So if we begin in verse 3 of Isaiah 53, and he was despised and rejected and forsaken of man. Right then and there, that's not too much fun. I mean, sometimes we feel that way. Even a sense of divorce makes you feel rejected and despised and forsaken by your spouse, or maybe a family member or friend, or even an employment. Maybe we have gotten fired from a job and, you know, we feel kind of rejected. Rejection is awful to the human soul. He was a man of sorrows and pains. He was acquainted with grief and sickness. But we see in other parts of the Bible that he didn't sin. When Jesus was on the earth, and he was sinless. He was a man, sinless man, and he did that by the power of the Holy Spirit. And that's why so often we do talk about the Holy Spirit as well as the written word of God, because we know they work together. We need that power to resist temptation. The flesh is weak. The flesh is weak, the Bible says, and in Hebrews it says to let go. Hebrews 12, it says, let go of all the weights and the sins that so easily beset us. We all have those temptations, but this is, again, where community, fellowship, repetition, discipline, faith, hope, determination, courage, all these human, soulish, and mental and emotional elements of life. We need them all every day, because we do get bumped around and weary sometimes. And that's where a good faith friend can either be praying for you or pick that up in the spirit and say, look, I'm calling them so-and-so, and I'm going to encourage them. So if you have that leading ever to call someone and you think, oh, I don't want to bother them, they're a mother, they got children, they got a husband, they're busy, they work. No, you know, if you're being led by the Holy Spirit and someone's constantly on your mind, and, you know, this isn't my message today, so I'm saying this by the Spirit. Maybe you're listening to right now and you're feeling like, you know, this person has been on my heart. I'm going to call them and let them know God's love, God's truth, and my love for them as well. So continuing verse 3, it says, he was despised. We did not appreciate his worth or have esteem for him. Surely he bore our griefs. He bore our sickness. He bore our weaknesses. He bore our distresses, our diseases. This is the Amplified. So all these are part of that word griefs. He carried. When someone carries a bag for you, that's taking the load off of you, your shoulders, your arms, your biceps, your triceps, your back. When someone carries your luggage for you or anything like that, the word carry implies somebody else is doing it for you. So yet we ignorantly considered him smitten, stricken of God, and afflicted, as if it was his fault. That's the whole thing. Jesus laid down his life for us. And as believers, and even a married couple or in a family unit or a teamwork, any teamwork element, there's always a sacrifice, a surrendering, a giving, and a taking. There's a teamwork. And while Jesus did the ultimate sacrifice for humanity, he died in our place. No one else died in the place that humanity needed to redeem them from that penalty of sin and transgression that was a result of rebellion. Now, Adam began it, but we all have rebelled. We all have sinned and come short of the glory of God, Romans 3 says. And you might think, well, I wouldn't have done that. You don't know that, and you can't say that. But even so, it doesn't matter right now, because we're on the other side of it. We have sinned. We have done wrong. And the good news is the Redeemer. He's a person. The message of redemption is biblical by being brought back. Jesus is the Redeemer and the Holy One of Israel, the one that said, I will fix all this trouble. I will become the one that you need. And again, that's why it's not religion. It's not a game. This is not a game we're playing. This is life and death, because people need to realize there is eternal life. And there is eternal death. And we haven't offered the salvation message for a while, but let's do that right now. If you're listening, if you have never accepted Jesus Christ as your personal Savior, the one that's said, you were the only one that was in this earth, I would have done death for you as well. But see, it wasn't just Jesus' death. He rose from the dead. So the power over sickness and disease and death and destruction and depression also belongs to a human being and a person that says yes to Jesus. See, that's another clarity that we could look at, is why Christians shouldn't be walking in sickness and disease. And that's no condemnation, because we've all had it. We've all had to work this through, because, you know, we stumble. We're athletic. We trip. Our muscles. Sometimes we eat a food that makes us sick. You know, the point is, we're looking at this long-term sickness, like the ones that nobody wants to talk about, but sickness is under the feet of Jesus, because Jesus is the head of the church and we are his body, and therefore sickness and disease is under us in that name, in that authority. So to conclude Isaiah 53, it says, he was wounded for our transgressions, bruised for our guilt and iniquity. So kind of repeating what we just said, and the chastisement of peace was upon him. So mentally, emotionally, soulishly, and spiritually, because eternal life is as long as eternal death is, but you must be born again. So if you had not accepted Jesus Christ yet as your Lord and Savior, do that right now. Just say, Jesus, I'm a sinner. I have sinned, and I need to be washed in your blood. That's the only thing that will remove the sin from me, accepting your sacrifice for me, that God raised you from the dead, that I believe in my heart, that you died for me, and that you were raised from the dead. I shall be saved. So thank you, Jesus. Now, if you did that, friend, please let us know. Please let someone know. Call us and let us know, and write us and tell us that. And we'll send you some books for your growth as a Christian. So to conclude Isaiah 53:5, and by his stripes that wounded him, we are healed and made whole. So Jesus already attained our healing for us, and so we can receive it. And 1 Peter 2:24 is a complimentary scripture, by whose stripes we were healed. So I don't have to get it. Jesus got it for us. And so we command sickness and disease to leave from our bodies. We're not commanding to God. We're telling the devil to get off our bodies. We're thanking God that he's already done it. So the symptoms do have to leave, and they will leave. They might not leave that moment, but you have to keep standing and doing the other principles of faith, which is speaking, which is acting, which is staying in faith, which is confidence, conviction that what you believe is the truth, and that Jesus is your healer. This is acting on the word of God, because we know what the word of God says, and we know what Jesus did for us. It might be the best way to receive healing, but sometimes we do have a surgery. Sometimes we have other natural things that aid the healing that we need at that moment. We're not ever going to curse the medical world, but speaking the word only and standing, getting our spirit so developed and so strong that nothing will shake the foundation of Isaiah 53:3-5, that the stripes of Jesus brought our healing. So we don't condemn ourselves. We keep growing in faith. We use meditation and action and fellowship with others, the prayer of the Holy Spirit, and we lay hands on ourselves, because we can do that as well, because the Bible says, they who lay hands on the sick shall recover. So we can confess, I don't have to get my healing. Jesus already got it for me, and because he got it, I have it. I am already healed. Now, you might need to say that a few times. You might need to just shut everything down and get into that mindset of what we just said. We all have to do it, because we're in a very busy, distracted world, especially if we have a disease or sickness that is terminal and or life-threatening and just irritating. We need to get strong in the Word of God and strong in the Bible truths about physical health and healing. Go rejoicing today. We are on your side. We have to do the same things that we're preaching. And we know that our God is greater. And we know that he loves us, and love never fails.
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0: Welcome to It's Your Divine Destiny with Jeanette Mata. 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
5: Yeah, thank you. Pleasure to be on. Just to take a minute and a half so that your listeners will see where I'm coming from, I actually was, before I came to the Lord, I was a secular counselor for 25 years, and I came out of the counseling and psychology field. I had my own counseling center in downtown Phoenix, and through a series of events, which would take too long to describe, my youngest daughter, Tracy, led me to the Lord, and then over a period of years, I transitioned out of secular counseling and psychology to doing Christian counseling. I closed down my counseling center in 2005 and laid off all my employees, and then I retired. And I started the House of Healing in downtown Phoenix, and I started working as a Christian counselor. And then from that standpoint, started to getting into personal deliverances, and then ended up in the deliverance ministry after that. And I've been doing deliverances since 2004.
4: What's on God's heart these days when it comes to deliverance and healing, and what is the need?
5: Well, the main function is that's on his heart is restoration of it. But the main problem in not just Arizona, but the rest of the country, is that about 60 to 65, 70 years ago, the churches threw deliverance out. And the reason that churches don't like deliverance is because they're confused by it. And Christians don't like to be around anything that's confusing. Anything they don't understand or they're confused about, they by nature tend to reject. And so because demons don't mind and they don't follow instructions well and they're not good at playing with others, Christian churches didn't want to have anything to do with it. And then only in the last 20-something years has deliverance started to kind of infiltrate back into the church. To give a very brief history of it, in Arizona, the person that kind of triggered it was a guy from Scottsdale named Bob Larson.
4: Mr. Bob.
5: He kind of started deliverance. He had a radio show on, I think it was KPXQ, it could have been KXXT, but he had a radio show on in the early 90s, and he would actually do deliverance on that show. And then a few years ago, a guy named Greg Locke came out with a movie called Come Out in Jesus' Name. And this movie swept the country. And so you saw deliverance ministries popping up all over the country. And like every movement that ever comes along, the devil always sends in infiltrators and polluters. And that's what's happened in the deliverance ministry. If you go to YouTube now, there's about 24 different guys plus another 24 people from Africa doing deliverances. And the vast majority of those ministries are ineffective, or they actually make people worse. No one should be involved in a deliverance ministry that doesn't center around repentance.
4: Exactly.
5: That has to be the number one feature of deliverance. And unfortunately, what the devil is doing, if you go to YouTube, you'll see this in an instant. He gets his spirits to start manifesting. And you'll see all these people on YouTube flopping around on the ground, vibrating like tuning forks, people falling over in clumps of people in crowds, dropping to the floor. And what the devil is doing is he's raising up deliverance ministries that focus on things like bloodlines, family curses, angel visitations, all kinds of things, because the one thing the devil cannot overcome is a person who repents. And that's like kryptonite to Satan. He doesn't care whether you work on your bloodlines or your family tree or your generational curses. He's fine with that, because once those demons are cast out, they're simply going to get back in a day or two or next month or next week. He'll just re-infiltrate the person, because the centerpiece of deliverance, as it says in the New Testament, has to be repentance and renewing the mind.
6: Mm-hmm. Exactly.
5: And if a person doesn't repent of their sins, it doesn't matter whether you call out bloodlines, generational curses, or go through all kinds of hieroglyphics, holy water, anointing people with oil, spray, hosing people down. The devil does not want anyone to repent of their sins, because then the demons can't get back in. And Jesus warned about it in Matthew 12 and Luke 11.
6: Right.
5: Once the spirit leaves a person, if it gets back in, it can bring in reinforcements.
6: Mm-hmm.
5: And then it says the last state of the man is worse than the first. So I got that revelation in 2005, and then I built our deliverance ministry around that concept. The person has to come in not for a quick fix,

0: that God gave me a word called an embarrassment. And he was just talking about, you're using my name on your church, but you're not even listening to me. That's an embarrassment. Just take my name off of it. Or how do we combat Satan? By repentance. Or are we judging other people, but we're not forgiving people? How are we being an embarrassment? He kind of exposes the whole deal. The bottom line is, embarrass Satan by repenting and forgiving. It's our character that God is really concerned over. He doesn't really mind the things we go through as long as it brings us to what? Repentance or forgiving other people.
1: That's 100%.
0: So I've been in deliverance since 2002, and getting delivered and helping people get delivered. But I had a lot of stuff to work through, and I used to bring people to the House of Healing. If you're not able to go to the House of Healing, to Hardcore Christianity, but you go to their YouTube. And what is your YouTube channel?
1: You can log on. 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
0: Okay.
1: And I'm on the radio every morning from Monday through Friday on 10:10 a.m. like you are. And I'm on there at 7:30 every morning, thanks to Ramon. And I give all this information out about how to get on the services and how to also... We have a counseling center at the Deliverance Center where you, if you're a born-again Christian, you're eligible for free counseling services. No charge, no insurance, no problem. All you have to do is call or send me an email, mike@hardcorechristianity.com, or you can call me at 602-636-5800, and I'll put you on the counseling schedule. And there's no charge if you're a born-again Christian.
0: That's wonderful. And I know when I used to go there years ago, that was my fun. I went there on Wednesday night, or I go to church, and then after church, it's like, hey, bring a friend, let's go there, let's get delivered of this stuff. Because you're going to church, and you learn, you're educated, but then no one's doing deliverance there. So let's go to Hardcore, and let's go get delivered of stuff. And I loved when, at that time, Kelly Beck was there most of the time. And
1: she's still there.
0: Yeah, and I love her. And this is a place where you can go, where it's just real. You're going to get a real message from a real person, and real deliverance. And it's just cut to the quick. It's like, this is, you're getting the raw deal, like the raw deal in a good way. Like you're getting it just the way it is. It's not flowered. It's not put together perfectly. It doesn't have all these bells and whistles. Even when they have the offering, they had the offering in the back. They didn't even ask for money. People just gave when they could, and it was in the back. So there was no focus on money, which was, to me, just freeing. You just go there and you can feel free. You feel welcome. You feel like you're going to get help. And then if you want to give, you do. And if you can't, you don't. And nobody really makes a big deal over it. This is a great ministry. If anyone wants to learn, or if they want to be delivered, or if they're missing something, this is the place to go.
1: Oh, well, thank you. The problem with real deliverances, to use your term, is that the spirits don't mind all the time, and they're not polite. So, for example, when someone has powerful fear demons and they have anxiety disorders, mm-hmm. a lot of times those demons, when they come out, they'll scream. And that's what happened to Jesus. He was casting demons out of the guy in Mark chapter 1, and in the disabled boy in Mark chapter 9, you know, the demons were pitching a fit when they were coming out. Some of them had seizures, some of them were screaming, all kinds of different things. What God taught me was, don't focus on the manifestations. Just keep focusing on getting the person to repent and to fight. And focus on getting the demons out, not focusing on what the demons are doing. Because they'll try to manifest and pitch fits, which will then, they're hoping, distract or disable the other people around you that are trying to get delivered. You'll use it as a distraction tool. So I just ignore the manifestations, and I keep going at them and at the person, making sure that they've forgiven whoever they need to forgive, and I also focus on the concept

0: ought.
1: Yes.
0: The Lord showed me that forgiveness is not enough.
1: Mm-hmm.
0: If you forgive someone of what they did to you, that's a free will choice on the part of the person. But the negative feelings, emotions, concepts, thinking patterns that the person has for that person that abused them, for example, parents as children, or somebody abused you when you were a child, the ought is that yucky, kind of sickening, kind of negative sense you have about that person. And that's why even when people just forgive somebody, many times you can't get the demons out because they still have, I forgave them, but I don't ever want to talk to them again.
1: Exactly.
0: I forgave them, but, you know, I really can't stand them. That sense in the person is a deliverance blocker. And so by focusing on that and getting the person to repent of those negative emotions and feelings they have for their abuser, that breaks down the spirits and you can get them out easy. They'll mm-hmm. come right out. There's a difference between forgiving and ought. And Jesus mentions both of them in the Sermon on the Mount, chapters 5 and chapter 7. So that was one of the tricks of the trade, so to speak, that the good Lord showed me back in 2007 or something.
1: Yeah, I love it.
0: And it had tremendous fruit over it. A lot of people think they forgave somebody, but they actually, they're in their kind of a gut feeling, in their soul, mm-hmm. they haven't. The soul hasn't forgiven.
1: So that's about all the time we have for today, but
0: okay.
1: Tune in to next week to part 2 with Brother Mike from Hardcore Christianity, the House of Healing. Thank you, Yeshua. Thank you so much for listening in today. God bless.
0: Amen.
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2: 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Your speaker is David J. Lewis, the evangelist of the association.

0: Good evening. This is John David Berlin for the Church of Christ welcoming you to the Know Your Bible program. We thank you for tuning our program in this week. The Churches of Christ in Morenci, Eloy, the Tonto Congregation in Phoenix, and the Church of Christ in Coquille, Oregon, take pleasure in bringing you another message from God's Holy Word. And now here is my grandpa, David J. Lewis.
1: Thank you, John David. I want you to know that I'm very proud of you. My friends, as lovers of God's Word, I know that you have your Bibles at hand. Let's open them to Judges, the 6th chapter. We're going to continue our study of Bible characters for the next few weeks. And I want to start with one of the judges of Israel by the name of Gideon. And in Judges chapter 6, it's a long chapter, and since we're going to cover most of the verses, I won't take time and read them to you right now. But I do want you to know we will cover all 40 verses. So let's begin with verse 1. And the children of Israel did evil in the sight of the Lord, and the Lord delivered them into the hand of Midian 7 years. And the hand of Midian prevailed against Israel, and because of the Midianites, the children of Israel made them the dens which are in the mountains and caves and strongholds. And so it was, when Israel had sown, that the Midianites came up, and the Amalekites and the children of the east, even they came up against them. And they encamped against them and destroyed the increase of the earth till thou come unto Gaza, and left no sustenance for Israel, neither sheep, nor ox, nor ass. For they came up with their cattle and their tents, and they came as grasshoppers for multitude. For both they and their camels were without number, and they entered into the land to destroy it. And Israel was greatly impoverished because of the Midianites, and the children of Israel cried unto the Lord. That's Judges chapter 6, verses 1 through 6. Israel once again did evil in the sight of the Lord. And as we see over and over again, particularly in the book of Judges, which is basically 450 years of Israel falling away from God, going into the bondage and having to be delivered, but we find this time they did it. But God this time delivered them in the hand of Midians, and we are revealed some very interesting differences in the way this bondage went. A lot of the bondages, you had violence. You had mistreatment and all this. I'm sure there were some from the Midianites, knowing history as I do. But we also see that this time the Midianites came out and also the Amalekites. And they encamped next to Israel. That's what the word against means. They're right next to them, surrounding them. And this time what they were doing was destroying the land. And we have some in that history in the United States with Native Americans, that part of their problem, why we had all the so-called Indian Wars, was because of what the white men were coming in and doing to the land. I don't think the Indians would have such a big problem if the white men didn't just kill all the game for fun and destroy a lot of the land and all that, to where the Indians couldn't use it like they used to. And this is what's happening with Israel. Israel is getting to the point that there was nothing for their sheep, their oxen, or their donkeys, or anything. And guess what? When you got rid of all that, and the people kept coming in, and they were bringing their own cattle, their own livestock, and just usurping the land and destroying it, to where Israel had nothing. And they were greatly impoverished because there was nothing that they could do about it. They couldn't get their animals raised enough to where they can count on future food. Now, when I'm recording this, the United States government is in a so-called shutdown, and I don't understand all the arguments in the courts and all that about what they can spend. Either they're shut down or they're not. And I don't really understand what's going on. And I'll be honest with you. I don't want to get political, but I'll be honest with you. The biggest problem I got in this whole thing is, why, if they're not working, are the senators and the congressmen still getting their paychecks? I don't know about Ramon here, but I've never worked for any boss that paid me for not working. Usually they'll show me where the personnel office is and say, hasta la vista, you know, go. But Israel was trying to work. And as we have people in the United States now worried about where they're going to get their groceries and where they're going to get all this other stuff. Now, the Lord takes good care of me, but I do get tired of hearing rumors about the government having to cut off my Social Security because they're shut down. But the senators and the congressmen who are supposed to be taking care of this are still getting paid? What are they doing? They won't even talk to each other. Well, this is the problem Israel had. They had no control over what the Midianites and the Amalekites were doing. And this took 7 years, according to what we read. And now Israel is in trouble. They can't use the land. It's been destroyed by these invading nations. They don't have enough to even feed their own livestock, so their livestock are perishing. And if they're perishing, they can't even raise them to where they could eat them. So they're in quite a mess. And now they're calling to the Lord. Have you ever noticed in passing how often we will ignore God until we really need something? Or until we're afraid something's going to happen? I'm dealing with somebody right now who's looking at losing their house because of the money they owed. They got themselves in a mess, and now they're looking for some way to get out of it. And the courts are coming in, evaluating the house, and they're fixing to sell the house out from under them to pay for it. Now, they're not in the United States. So I can't even help them by advising them what the law says. But when you come down to it, this is the problem Israel's having. They don't know how they're going to survive, and they're losing everything more and more. And we get in these messes, and now we want God to get us out of them. Oh, how often I've wanted to be able to look someone in the eye and tell them, say, you know, instead of turning to God to getting you out of this mess, you should have lived for God so you never got into it in the first place. And I got to tell you, even at 72 years old, that to be honest with you, most of the problems I've had in my life were caused by David J. Lewis, not by outside influences. I don't buy this idea of Flip Wilson's the devil made me do it. The Bible says I'm tempted by the lust within me. Now, the devil may put the idea out there, but I wouldn't go for it if I was holding as close to God as I should be. And now let's read on. Israel's crying to the Lord. And it came to pass when the children of Israel cried unto the Lord because of the Midianites, that the Lord sent a prophet unto the children of Israel, which said unto them, thus saith the Lord God of Israel, I brought you up from Egypt and brought you forth out of the house of bondage, and I delivered you out of the hand of the Egyptians and out of the hand of all that oppressed you, and drave them out from among you and gave you their land. And I said unto you, I am the Lord your God. Fear not the gods of the Amorites in whose land you dwell, but you have not obeyed my voice. That's Judges chapter 6, verses 7 through 10. God gives them the straight answer. He says, I told you how to do this, but you didn't listen to me. I told you how you could follow me and have everything, but you didn't listen to me. He says, you failed to do the very things I told you. So now they're crying to the Lord, but guess what? The Lord is saying, it's not my fault. Have you often wondered about the psychology of getting yourself in a mess and expecting someone else to get out of it? Oh, I've been in the ministry some 61 years now, and I got to tell you, it just amazes me how many people come to the church or to me personally and saying, I've got this problem, what are you going to do about it? That's not the way we're supposed to be. Now God is saying, hey, I didn't get you into this, but you want me to get you out of it? But you never listened to me. Oh, how often I get weary of people, even today, calling me from the radio program, and they're wanting advice or questions answered. And when I give them the straight answer with book, chapter, and verse, you know me, then they start arguing with me about it. Oh, how often I wish I could get people that already knew the answer to quit calling me to get questions and save room for the rest of you that are really trying to increase your knowledge. And if you already know what you're going to do, don't bother me. There's people out there that are in a quandary. They don't know what to do. Let me help them. You go ahead and do what you've already decided. Don't waste my time, and more importantly, don't waste yours. But this is what God's telling him. And if we read the next verse, and the angel of the Lord appeared unto him. Now, who's he appearing unto? Well, take a look. We find for the first time that Gideon is introduced while he's threshing wheat. And verse 11 says, and there came an angel of the Lord and sat under an oak, which was in Ophrah, and pertained unto Joash the Abizurite and his son Gideon, who threshed wheat by the winepress to hide it from the Midianites. And the angel of the Lord appeared unto him and said unto him, the Lord is with thee, thou mighty man of valor. That's Judges chapter 6, verses 11 and 12. We're introduced to a man by the name of Gideon. Now, Gideon is threshing wheat. And it's interesting the way the angel approaches him. He says, the Lord is with thee, thou mighty man of valor. Now, you know, in my way of thinking and in the scriptures as I've studied them, in the culture of a time, Gideon, a man of valor? This is a man that is actually hiding in the wine press and hiding stuff from the Midianites because of fear. Fear what may happen, fear what could happen. And actually, when you consider the threshing, that wasn't even a man's job. That was usually left to the women folk. And yet here he is doing this work, hiding from the Midianites, and the angel calls him a man of valor. Now, there's a reason I point this out to you. God, when he chose David, went through all Jesse's sons, and kept coming up that this is not it. God doesn't see them the way you're seeing them, Samuel. The way man sees a man is not the way God sees it. God addresses us and deals with us by what he knows is in us. And as we read on, Gideon said unto him, O my Lord, if the Lord be with us, why then is all this befallen us? And where be all his miracles which our fathers told us of, saying, did not the Lord bring us up from Egypt? But now the Lord hath forsaken us, and delivered us into the hands of the Midianites. And the Lord looked upon him and said, go in thy might, and thou shalt save Israel from the hand of the Midianites. Have not I sent thee? And he said unto him, O my Lord, wherewith shall I save Israel? Behold, my family is poor in Manasseh, and I am the least in my father's house. And the Lord said unto him, surely I will be with thee, and thou shalt smite the Midianites as one man. And he said unto him, if now I have found grace in thy sight, then show me a sign that thou talkest with me. Depart not hence, I pray thee, until I come unto thee, and bring forth my present, and set it before thee. And he said, I will tarry until thou come again. Judges chapter 6, verses 13 through 18. Do you realize what is happening here? We find that now Gideon wanted God's help, and God has told him how he's going to do it. And Gideon says, now let me have proof. And he's just like Moses. Remember when we studied Moses? He says, Lord, I can't do this. Look at me. Look at what I am. I'm least in the Israel. And you want me to chase the Midianites out? Oh, how often we fail to see what God sees. If we drop down, we come on with the story. We continue reading. And when Gideon perceived that he was an angel of the Lord, Gideon said, alas, O Lord, for because I have seen an angel of the Lord face to face. And the Lord said unto thee, peace be unto thee. Fear not, thou shalt not die. Judges chapter 6, verses 22 through 23. If we look at verses before this, the angel takes what Gideon brought and he took it and laid it on the broth, and he did as Gideon asked, and he ate. Then the angel of the Lord put forth the end of his staff that was in his hand, and touched the flesh and unleavened cakes, and there rose up fire out of the rock and consumed the flesh. Then the angel of the Lord departed out of his sight. God didn't just eat the food. He, through a miracle, burned it. Now, I tell you, I've burned a lot of food since my wife passed away, but none of it was through a miracle. Usually just by the stupidity that I've had. And now Gideon is fearing that, okay, I've seen God, now he's going to kill me. Why is it sometimes when God appears, we don't accept him as God? And when we do, why is it so often that we fear him and we doubt him after he's told us what he's going to do? Which is exactly what Gideon wanted. And yet, it reminds me of Jacob. Remember when we studied him? He made a deal with God that if God would already do the things that God had already promised him he's going to do, that Jacob would do his part. All that doubt. And this is what Gideon is fearing. He still can't see how he's going to do it, even though now he recognizes it is God he's dealing with. Is it lack of faith in God? No. There is lack of faith in God, don't misunderstand. But largely, we attribute to God what we see in ourselves. A lot of times we can't see God, how God could possibly help our situation, because a lot of times we're looking at ourselves and what we would be doing. And we do that with others all the time. We judge people on the basis of what we would do, because a suspicious mind is normally hatched in a guilty conscience. Gideon don't see how God can do it and be faithful to him, because he hasn't been faithful to God. None of Israel had. And now Gideon is told by God, I'm going to show you how you can conquer the Midianites. I'm going to use you to do it. And Gideon says, yeah, God, you're going to kill me, because now you've come to talk to me. I didn't ask you to come here. You came to talk to me, and because I now see you, I'm going to die. And, you know, Moses was told, you can't look on the face of God lest you die. Now Gideon figures he's going to die, even after God just gave him a mission. And then Gideon does something simply because God told him to do it. He built an altar unto God, but now he's got to do something about some other altars. So we read, and it came to pass the same night that the Lord said unto him, take thy father's young bullock, even the second bullock of 7 years old, and throw down the altar of Baal that thy father hath, and cut down the grove that is by it, and build an altar unto the Lord thy God upon the top of this rock in the ordered place, and take the second bullock and offer a burnt sacrifice with the wood of the grove which thou shalt cut down. Then Gideon took 10 men of his servants and did as the Lord had said unto him. And so it was, because he feared his father's household and the men of the city, that he could not do it by day, that he did it by night. And when the men of the city arose early in the morning, behold, the altar of Baal was cast down, and the grove was cut down that was by it. And the second bullock was offered upon the altar that was built. And they said one to another, who hath done this thing? And when they inquired and asked, they said, Gideon, the son of Joash, hath done this thing. Then the men of the city said unto Joash, bring out thy son, that he may die, because he hath cast down the altar of Baal, and because he hath cut down the grove that was by it. And Joash said unto all that stood against him, will you plead for Baal? Will you save him? He that will plead for him, let him be put to death whilst it is yet morning. If he be a god, let him plead for himself, because one hath cast down his altar. Therefore, on that day he called Jerubbaal, saying, let Baal plead against him, because he hath thrown down his altar. Judges chapter 6, verses 25 through 32. I want you to notice here that this Baal altar and the grove that was by it belonged to Gideon's father. And now God's telling Gideon, you get rid of all that. You bring it all down. And he's doing it with his father's bullocks and with some of his father's men. And listen, he said that because he feared his father's household, it was because his father was responsible for it. But he tore it down. And now the men of the city rise up and says, what happened here? Who tore down this altar? Who took the grove and burned it? Oh, and what is this strange bullock being on the altar for and being sacrificed in a way that's not according to Baal? And people were scared, not just of the Midianites, but false gods. And you know, that's part of the trouble with idolatry. When we get in the habit of worshiping something other than God, a lot of times we start fearing that thing more than God. I'll give you a good example. So many men worship the almighty dollar in the United States. And they panic if that dollar starts to fall down. Or they can't get more of it. Or they can't get enough of it. They fear losing that money. That's why a man being an elder can't be a lover of filthy money. But now they even come to the home of Joash and says, bring out thy son. We got to kill him because he hath cast down the altar of Baal and because he hath cut down the grove that was by it. And Joash said unto all that stood against him, will you plead for Baal? Now Joash, who owned that altar, is now saying, are you really going to plead for Baal? He should be put to death. If he be a god, let him plead for himself. Now Joash is saying, if he is an almighty God, as you say, as you teach, why can't he defend himself? I find a lot of people out there making all kinds of spiritual mistakes because they try to take it upon themselves to try to do for God what God can do for himself. Let me tell you something, my friends. God doesn't need our help to accomplish his rule. He needs our obedience. We need to be his tools. Then finally, it gets a point that Gideon never stops. He challenges God. If we drop down to verse 36, and Gideon said unto God, if thou wilt save Israel by my hand, as thou hast said, behold, I'll put a fleece of wool on the floor, and if thy dew be on the fleece only, and it be dry upon all the earth, beside then shall I know that thou wilt save Israel by my hand, as thou hast said. And it was so, for he rose up early on the morrow, and thrust the fleece together, and wringed the dew out of the fleece, a bowl full of water. And Gideon said unto God, let not thine anger be hot against me, and I will speak but this once. Let me prove, I pray thee, but this once with the fleece, let it now be dry only upon the fleece, and upon all the ground let there be dew. And God did so that night, for it was dry upon the fleece only, and there was dew on the ground. Judges chapter 6, verses 36 through 42. Do you see what's going on here? Gideon is still challenging God. He says, if you're God and you've got the power to do with me what you say you can do with me, prove it. How often do we do that with God? I want to warn you of something. Paul says plainly in the book of 2 Corinthians that we walk by faith, not by sight. We don't obey God and operate on what we see and what God has proven to us. We operate on the faith in God to do what God says he can do, even through us. So many people tell me, well, I can't do that. I don't have the abilities. I've had school teachers tell me they didn't have the abilities to teach a Bible class to kids on Sundays. I've had professional bus drivers tell me they didn't have the ability to drive the school bus, the church bus on Sundays. Oh, what a tangle web we weave. We're not deceiving God, my friends. We're deceiving ourselves. So I ask you as we close, are you a Christian with full obedience and faith in God? Or are you a Gideon that needs to be proven everything God says? This is David Lewis for the Church of Christ inviting you to visit us this week. In Phoenix, we're located at 1101 West Tonto Street and at 43 West Broadway Road. 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If you would prefer, you may write to me at 2114 West Apache Trail, Suite 1, number 145 in Apache Junction, Arizona. Our zip code is 85120. If you would like a compact disc of this CD, just ask for one. Until we meet again at the same time next week, this is David Lewis saying that it is my sincerest wish that the good Lord bless you and keep you.

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0: Welcome to For Zion's Sake. Isaiah 62:1 is taken directly out of the Hebrew scriptures when the prophet Isaiah declared, "For Zion's sake I will not keep silent, and for Jerusalem's sake I will not keep quiet, until her righteousness goes forth like brightness, and her salvation like a torch that is burning." Your hosts for the program are Shelley and June Volk, Jewish believers burdened to see Jew and Gentile become one. Believers strengthened in their faith and for their Jewish kinsmen to come to the saving knowledge of Jesus as the Messiah, the Son of God.
1: Bless the Lord. Welcome to For Zion's Sake. We thank you for joining us. We're the Volks. My name is Shelley.
2: And my name is June. 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
1: It's good to be with you as we continue the theme. And the theme for this week is putting our trust in the Lord and having our mind stayed on the Lord.
2: And I think that's really what's important, Shelley. Our mind stayed on the Lord.